0: hit all the check boxes for the things that matter to me personally. As we're designing and planning these projects in the future, they're addressing the source, the threats, but then also the sort of degraded habitats in the perimeter, which ultimately are all connected. It's all one watershed. I think that if you were a conservation angler, that this would speak to you. There's always a reason to care as an angler, in my mind. How can you not care?
1: That's the trailer for the Golden Trout Project. You can't see it, but visual radio. The speaker there is fishing as part of the Golden Trout Project, catches a trout, is exultant about it. The info about that film goes, all trout are beautiful, but there's something remarkable about the California golden trout and their narrow home streams high in the southern Sierra Nevada backcountry. The film is a celebration of these beloved fish and the incredible partnership of anglers, agencies, and conservationists working together to protect this iconic native trout species. This includes expanding the scale of the ambitious effort to restore struggling populations of golden trout across 75 stream miles and 7,000 acres of critical headwater habitat in the heart of their native range. Another one. Here's yet another one of our trailers. This is Bears in Hot Tubs.
2: We're right next to the National Forest. We figured out bears are coming often. You see 5 to 7 bears on the regular that kind of pass through the property. And Maddie became dear to our heart because
3: we see them on the regular. And you know, you learn their little personalities and you follow their lives.
4: This is the current reality in Southern California at the edge of the urban interface.
3: Everyone's adapting and the bears are too. And they have as much right as we have, or as what we think we have, to be here.
2: It just comes down to like coexistence, and the bears are always going to be welcome in our pool.
1: Yes, it'll be fun.
5: Okay.
1: And you get to see bears frolicking in swimming pools. I was surprised when I Googled it. There's a whole genre of films about bears in hot tubs. They're all over the place, particularly in Southern California.
5: But here, we get to watch a film about them in our near backyard. So with us in the studio now, well, Alan is here. Alan Hawthorne, who is the executive director of the Friends of Butte Creek. And Pamela is coming along any second. Pamela Posey, who does tons of work on all of these projects. And so we're just, here's our plan. We're going to talk a little bit about the film festival. And then we'll go in and talk a little bit about Friends of Butte Creek and some of the work you're doing with Friends of Butte Creek. And then we'll go back and go into a little bit more detail about the films. But just give us an overview. The Wild and Scenic Film Festival is coming up in less than 2 weeks, or exactly 2 weeks, right?
6: Yes, it is.
5: And you've been, the festival really has been growing over the years. You're including more things. It's getting bigger, more exciting. Every year, more excitement. And you've added events. So just give us an idea of what the overview is for the weekend.
6: So this is our 20th annual Wild and Scenic Film Festival on tour.
5: Wow.
6: And that's kind of, you know, a landmark in itself. We just had our 25th anniversary of Friends of Butte Creek, and we've been doing the Wild and Scenic Film Festival almost the whole time we've been an organization. But we just decided that, you know, we go to the Nevada City, what we call the mothership, where all the films are on display, and 5 of our board members go and watch films.
5: Nice.
6: And then we pick out a select few for showing here in Chico. And they do so much over, you know, a week, really. They start on Wednesday now, and it kind of wraps up on Monday. But it's just kind of inspired me to take ours to another level. I've always thought about doing other venues. We've had matinees in the past, but having another night of films was kind of a big leap for us. But the other inspiration is really, I got a shout out to AltCal Bird Alliance because they do such a good job with the Snow Goose Festival. And, you know, it's like if you don't get signed up for those tours right away, you miss out.
5: You're out. Yeah.
6: And that's something that made me realize that one thing we could do better is getting people out into the watershed and showing them what's going on, where we have issues, what we're doing about those issues, all the partners that we work with throughout the watershed, the federal, state agencies, and then, of course, the project we're working on, which I'll talk more about a little bit later.
5: Absolutely.
6: We're also doing a spawning tour, which will be in the Lower Canyon. We'll start somewhere up around Centerville, or kind of secret private properties up there. And we'll go down and get real close and watch the action.
5: I signed up for that one. I'm really looking forward to that because I want to see the fish.
6: Yeah. Well, it's going to be spectacular. I'll tell you more later.
5: Okay, great.
6: That was kind of the motivation. You know, I ran it by our board, and of course, Pamela is like, you know, kind of the final say, and everybody was pretty excited about doing this. So we're having essentially two nights of films. These are two-hour programs, which is the maximum we can get for a certain price, and about the maximum that people can handle as well. But then the field trips are two on Friday and then two on Saturday. So I think we're going to talk a little bit more about those
5: Bit
6: later, too. So.
5: And the first night of films is Thursday night, and that will be at the Patchen Theater. And that's all about birds. This is co-sponsored with AltCal Bird Alliance. So.
6: Absolutely. And I just want to say that the year before, or in 2025, at the Mothership Festival, there were a lot of films about prescribed fire.
5: And
6: so we partnered with the Fire Safe Council last year to put on a matinee all about fire. Films on Fire, we called it. And then this year, for some reason, there were zero films about fire, but lots of beautiful films about birds. And it was like kind of a pattern that we started to see that, you know, maybe we should package these bird films together and do a partnership with AltCal. So
5: that's a brilliant idea. It's a great idea.
6: Really,
5: it's great.
6: Really
5: I love partnering.
6: Kind of coalesced nicely.
5: Yeah. And then the other film night is Saturday night.
6: Yes, that's correct. And that's up at the Paradise Performing Arts Center. And we'll have our different set of films up there. You played a little clip from Bears in Hot Tubs, which one of the fun ones to see. But it's a really nice set of films, and we put a lot of thought into the way it flows and all. And we have one of the filmmakers who's going to give us a little presentation after his film and answer questions. So exciting night.
5: Yeah.
6: And here's Pamela Posey.
7: Yay!
5: Sorry.
7: No worries. Alan, did you mention that at the Pageant Theater on the 24th that it's walk-up tickets only?
6: I hadn't gotten that.
7: Okay. So. Yeah, all the online tickets have sold out.
5: Okay.
7: Miles asked us to reserve 20 tickets, so there's still 20 tickets available, but they are walk-up.
5: But we can still order online for Saturday night.
7: Oh, yes.
5: And to sign up for the field trips. And I'm signed up for one, but I'm thinking about signing up for another one. Not on the same day.
7: Yeah. Okay. Thank you.
5: So, is it time to talk about Friends of Butte Creek?
7: Did we talk about all the field trips?
6: Just briefly.
5: We're going to come back to them. We're going to talk about them more at the end of the show. But
6: I see there's twice on here is how do people buy tickets and register for field trips? Throw that out real quick. Go to our website, buttecreek.org.
7: Yes, and go to events up at the top where the menu is. If you go to events, there'll be a drop down menu, and you can get the film lineups for both nights, so you can actually see all the movies, and there's a little film clip there. There are links to the field trips, And so there's descriptions about that. And then there are ticket links. So you can buy individual tickets for each film trip, and then also for the Saturday night film event up at the Paradise Performing Arts Center.
5: And what is the theme of the Performing Arts Center?
7: It's called Mobilize.
5: Mobilize, okay.
7: Mobilize. So people out there their efforts in trying to restoration one of the films is about the Klamath River. We'll talk about that.
5: Mm-hmm.
7: And then wildlife protection and people just getting out there and doing things, you know, these conservationists, and everyone's a conservationist, and people out there and all the good positive things that they're doing.
5: And then fun stuff thrown in, like the bears.
7: Yes. And the bears.
6: I just wanted to say that Circle's theme about this wild and scenic program is inspiring activism.
5: Nice.
6: And mobilizes, you know, one of those, you know, singular words that says we got to keep it going here and build our efforts. So
5: let's talk a little bit about, and we'll come back and we'll talk in a little bit more detail about the films and the field trips. But let's talk about the work that Friends of Butte Creek is doing. How are the fish doing?
6: The fish are actually doing extraordinary this year. We have a good run of fish. We had a relatively cool summer and no early hot weather, which is always kind of a critical factor for heating of the water.
5: Mm-hmm.
6: And then we've had some cooler weather in August, and water temperatures have been fabulous.
5: Oh, that's great.
6: The word I've heard from California Department of Fish and Wildlife is that the pre-spawn mortality numbers are very, very low. Possibly in the single digits.
5: Oh, my gosh.
6: So when you think about the fact that their snorkel estimate of the population is somewhere around 5,000 fish.
5: Mm-hmm. Wow. You know, and none of them, you know, I mean, 10, just a handle.
6: 10 pre-spawn mortalities is super low.
5: Oh, wow.
6: So that just tells you that the conditions are ideal for them this year.
5: That's great.
1: What's the temperature of the water that you're looking for, that the fish are looking for?
6: Less than 68 degrees.
1: Mm-hmm.
6: They can take, you know, a little bit of up to 72 at the hottest part of the day, and then back down to 66 or something at night.
1: Mm-hmm.
6: And the water has a diurnal fluctuation just like the air temperatures do. So as long as it's not, you know, prolonged temperatures over 70 degrees, they can handle it pretty well.
1: Mm-hmm.
6: And one thing that I'm pretty convinced is that the fish are pretty smart. I mean, this is why they're alive. And that there are cold water springs, and there's what's called hyporheic flow coming up from the gravels on the bottom of the creek from upstream after passing through the gravels coming down and coming back up into the stream a little bit cooler. And I think the fish are so sensitive that they can find those places in the hot of the day and get down there to where there's cooler water and a little better oxygen. And, you know, they're pretty incredible animals, that's mm-hmm. for sure.
5: Yeah, that's great.
6: And how else could they have survived all this?
5: Yeah, right.
6: Know, so.
1: Could we back up a bit? What is the overall mission of Friends of Butte Creek?
6: It is to work to protect, restore, and enhance the natural habitats of the wildlife in the Butte Creek watershed. And I would add that when we talk about restoring, there's a whole other watershed up above Centerville Head Dam that we are not utilizing for our anadromous fish. There's a PG&E dam in the way, Centerville Head Dam, that's no longer being used. Farther upstream is the Butte Head Dam, where the flume failure happened back in 23, and that dam is no longer being used. So we have an opportunity to take out two, they're not big dams, but they're still blocking a lot of migrational things.
1: Mm-hmm.
6: Perhaps even the lamprey eel have trouble getting
5: them.
6: So, you know, we should be thinking a little bit more about, you know, our ecosystem rather than PG&E's. As one friend of mine described it, they're industrial waste in the creek. And that's kind of how we're approaching this at this point in time. It's like, get your industrial waste out of the creek and let the fish go.
5: Yeah.
1: Are there funding opportunities for the dam removal?
6: There were through the National Oceanic and Atmospheric Administration, but their budget kind of got hit last year, and a lot of people got laid off, and a lot of people bailed ship, and they don't answer their phones anymore. So,
5: oh, really?
6: That may come around. You know, it's like it's not like the money just totally went away, but there's nobody to administer it. So
1: the midterms are coming, folks.
6: Yep. Vote for salmon.
5: So what do you see as the potential for getting rid of those dams? If they're not responding to you?
6: It's a really good question. And I truly believe that in the long run, the Federal Energy Regulatory Commission is going to order them to take them out.
5: Mm-hmm. Okay.
6: They're trying to sell the project at the moment. And I can't say too much about it. If the sale doesn't go through, they'll end up in what's called a license surrender, much like the Potter Valley project over on the Eel River with water connections to Sonoma. This is Butte Creek with water connections to the West Branch of the Feather River that ends up coming down and going to farmers out here outside of Chico. So we've got that water connection. It's really important beyond the fish. But generating hydroelectricity on a small project like this is just not economical these days. And there are problems with the dams. I won't go into great detail. I don't want to scare anybody. But
5: how hard are they to take out?
6: They need to have some remediation done.
5: How hard would they be to remove?
6: Well, the ones on Butte Creek would be fairly easy to take out.
5: Okay.
6: One of them you could actually get an excavator down there and chip away like they've done most of the big dam removals. The other one is a perfect place to do a blow and go, as they say.
5: Oh, wow.
6: You drill a big hole in the bottom and put some dynamite in there and just let it pour out.
5: I wonder if there are any eco-terrorists in the area.
6: Wouldn't know.
5: The opinions expressed on this program don't necessarily represent the opinions of anybody but the person who's just blowing them out there.
6: Well, I'm sure a lot of people have seen the scissor line on the Matilaha Dam that was painted by so-called eco-tourists.
5: Terrorists.
6: I guess they were
5: good tourists.
6: But anyway, it's a dotted line with a big pair of scissors. It's like, let's slice
5: this
6: dam up.
5: How hard is this?
6: So, I've always felt like if some eco-artist wanted to go up and paint something on those dams, then
5: that's a really good idea.
6: That might get the message out there. But
5: yeah.
6: So back to the process. If it goes to license surrender, the Federal Energy Regulatory Commission orders a decommissioning plan. And that's where I think we can intervene. And a lot of people will be wanting to intervene on that process to ensure that we continue to receive that water from the West Branch of the Feather River. When it's brought over properly and not timed on somebody's hydroelectric project, it can be a real benefit to the fish. So it's a valuable thing to have. And then, like I said, there are Llano Seco Refuge and the M&T Ranch both use that water. They have water rights to the West Branch Feather River water.
5: Oh, interesting.
6: So that water gets used in Butte County. Lots of it gets recharged as it's passed through the systems out here. So it's a water asset that we really need to maintain.
5: Yeah. Okay.
6: And I don't think FERC's going to say, nah, shut it down. So, but the problem is everything takes so long.
5: Yeah,
6: PG&E's license on this project ran out in 2009.
5: Oh, my gosh.
6: So they've been operating on individual annual licenses for 17 years now. So
5: let's talk about your big project right now. You have a big restoration project going, and this is a big deal. Can you tell us about it, how it came about, what's being restored, where it is, the whole big story?
6: I can do a pretty good job. It's a matter of how compressed I make the story. This is something that has happened on a lot of rivers. I noticed it probably first on the Trinity River because I used to fish over there a lot. But they started restoring the mine tailings that were along the river. And the Trinity was mined almost as much as the Yuba River, way more than Butte Creek was. But all the same pattern. You know, big dredgers come in. dig a hole, float the dredger, and then just start chewing through the floodplain. No regard whatsoever for where the stream or the river is. And then when they're done, they just either burn them down or take them apart and haul them away and leave these piles everywhere. And essentially, there's still soil and gravel and sand in the profile, but now it's down on the bottom. And you've got all these cobbles up on top. It's very hard for vegetation to get established in tailing piles. It's super, super dry, super, super hot in the summertime because those rocks just bake.
5: Mm-hmm.
6: So you get a pretty undesirable mixture of plants on tailing piles. Mm. And then you have the tailing pits where sometimes there's water at the bottom. And there's a long story about that. on Butte Creek and the development that was supposed to happen around one of these big ponds that eventually washed out. The development never happened, but it's the ponds have, you know, some aquatic habitat, but unfortunately there's a lot of bullfrogs, and they are absolutely destructive to every other creature imaginable. They eat little ducks. They eat turtles.
5: Yeah.
6: It's like, got to get rid of those. So. Yeah. What we plan to do is fill in most of those ponds.
5: Now, tell me where this is.
6: This is above the Skyway up to the Machupta Reserve, which is, you know, parking lot, and, you know, there are 93 acres there, which is about a mile below the covered bridge.
5: Okay.
6: You can't really see too much of it. And, you know, I knew what it was like, but I never really thought about it that much until the campfire. And all of a sudden, you could see the broad expanse of this absolute industrial destruction of the landscape, the floodplain. And I just decided that, you know, somebody had to do something about it. And we were probably the only people in a position to put forth the effort. So we found an engineering firm that specializes in this and have been working with them since 2021. We actually wrote the first grant for this in late 2021. Got the notice that we were awarded the grant in 22. Actually money another year later in 23. So typical cycle here, which I don't know that much about because I've never had federal grants before. But it's interesting. But so the first part of the grant was to plan and design what we were going to do. And first we had to meet with the California Department of Fish and Wildlife, who own that land. It's the Butte Creek Canyon Ecological Reserve.
5: Okay.
6: And look it up on the website. It's got a good description of it. So we had to go around with them on several field tours and tell them what we thought needed to be done and explain to them that, you know, some of these places could be better than they are now. I mean, they were kind of like, what's wrong with this?
5: And yeah. Said,
6: well, okay, let's talk about how we can make it better. So essentially, the way the floodplain is now, the creek has very little room to move.
5: Mm.
6: Essentially, it's got, you know, maybe a quarter of the floodplain that it could have if these tailing piles were pushed back out of the way.
5: Mm-hmm.
6: And the stuff that you push back, the berms, there's two ones in particular, both topped with asphalt. If you take the asphalt out first and push the berms back into the ponds and taper the slope up to the high ground, then all of a sudden your creek has, you know, like four or five times the capacity that it had before. It'll slow it down, allow it to sink in a little bit better, spread out, get silt and stuff spread out onto the floodplain, and give the juveniles a place to go and have better feeding habitat, get away from predators, get out of the fast water, just basic juvenile rearing habitat.
5: Mm-hmm.
6: So it's you can call it whatever you want. It's really floodplain restoration, just getting it back to the way, as best we can tell, that it was in the past. And we're actually going to start real soon by installing some groundwater monitoring wells. So that we can get a profile of where the groundwater is across the whole project area. So
5: how big is this area?
6: The actual area we're going to work on is about 130 acres, I think, and that part of the preserve from the Skyway up is about 250. So we're, you know, hitting the kind of the center of the action there, where most of the problems are. And I think from one end to the other, it's a total of about 130 acres.
5: Okay.
6: And about probably mile and a half, 2 miles of the creek.
5: Okay. Mm-hmm.
6: So,
1: how deep is the groundwater at that point?
6: It's pretty shallow. Mm-hmm. I mean, yeah. There's water in some of these ponds right now. Mm-hmm.

0: getting together with the Central Valley Project Improvement Act folks, the Bureau of Reclamation, U.S. Fish and Wildlife Service, and we'll come up with a strategy for the actual implementation of all of this activity.
1: Wow. It's a lot,
0: it's
1: isn't
0: crazy.
1: It?
0: It's
1: a lot.
2: How many ponds?
1: Thank you, Pamela.
0: Just on one side, actually the two sides are radically different. One side's got one huge pond and a couple others that are hard to see at all, but the other side's got, like, I think it's like 22 or 23 in a row.
1: Oh, my gosh.
0: And they're just a little parallel. It's kind of like the Finger Lakes. I was talking to somebody about the Finger Lakes, and it was like, yeah, that's what they look like. But there's 22 of them.
1: Wow.
0: And they vary in depth from a foot to somewhere over 10 feet deep.
1: And so you're just digging all that stuff around it away, out of it. Where's that going to go?
0: Not quite that simple.
1: Darn it.
0: But there are going to be some big yellow tractors out there.
1: Yes, I shouldn't be on the planning committee, the planning group.
0: The problem with the ponds that I've started to really recognize is that they've got tons of willows around them. They're sandbar willows.
1: Okay.
0: But a sandbar willow kind of dries up in the fall, and the leaves just kind of hang on the willow. And guess what happens when a fire blows through?
1: It's
0: like a torch.
1: Yeah.
0: And that's what happened in the Camp Fire. And that's why we could see all of it so well.
1: Yeah.
0: All of a sudden, all the gray sandbar willow was gone. But along the creek, you want, like, other types of willow. Yellow willow, I think black willow is another one that grows closer to the creek. Sandbars are for sandbar places.
1: Uh-huh.
0: So, essentially, we're going to have to probably mow down a lot of sandbar willow, but at the same time we're going to come back and hopefully we'll start real soon propagating plants from the site to plant back there when we get done with all the tractor work. So,
1: but that's down the road a bit.
0: I would say literally at least 4 years before we're doing any planting.
1: Right. And you just hire somebody. You don't have volunteers out there digging.
0: No, not too many. We've had a number of offers, but it's like, well, it's kind of a tough one to figure out exactly what to do safely. Yeah. I will say that the California Conservation Corps has volunteered one day for us so far. I think they had about 8 workers, and they cleared half a mile of pathway for our equipment. Took out a lot of berry vines and poison oak and other things that were in the way. And because that worked out so well for them, they're a service organization that the state runs. And the supervisor here, the whole operation is new here in Chico, but they've been looking for projects to work on.
1: That's great.
0: Public projects.
1: Yeah.
0: Where they can get the state to reimburse them for it.
1: Mm-hmm.
0: So they have already dedicated close to 1,000 hours of future work on this project.
1: Oh, that's great.
0: So we'll have, these young people that are, looking for careers and, getting paid by the state to do this work. And it should be really exciting to see,
1: to watch it come into being.
0: Yeah, and some of these young people will get to see the whole project,
1: because
0: they're around for a couple of years usually on their CCC projects. A lot of times they get hired locally after they're done. So we're real excited about the partnership with the C's, they call them.
1: Yeah. Anything else you want to talk about with this project, or do you want to move on to other things that you all are doing, which is a lot?
0: I fully expect to see spawning down in the project area this fall.
1: Really?
0: Because the water's been so cold. And the fish are, 5,000 fish, a lot of fish. They got to spread out to spawn.
1: Got to go somewhere.
0: And last year, there were some that actually went down below the Parrot Phelan Dam and spawned almost down to the Skyway.
1: Oh, my goodness.
0: So because of the conditions, I just feel like they're really going to spread out. They're all big fish, 4-year-old fish. So it's going to be an exciting show this year.
1: All right. Yay. Let's talk about some of the other projects that Friends of Butte Creek does, because you've, over the years, had lots of different things that you've worked on, things that you've saved, and like and things that you've protected. I mean, after the campfire was a huge project for

0: It was an eye-opener. And you know, we had just been kind of going along, doing our advocacy, building our website, doing the Wild and Scenic Film Festival. And it just, Pamela and I were farming, and, you know, I didn't really want to jump back into writing grants and chasing after grant money, but the campfire, you know, it changed everybody a little bit. Mm-hmm. And that was the one thing that I felt, you know, I've got to do this. I know how to do it. I know where the money is. And so
1: the wattles.
2: Yeah.
0: That was really kind of the
2: practical
0: big start
2: part of this.
0: Right after the fire, we went out and we put out over 5 miles of straw wattles around homes that were burnt out along the creek. We focused on that first. We moved uphill a little bit in some cases. But we did the mobile home park up on Honey Run, where I think there were like 25 mobile homes in there.
2: Wow.
0: And it was just completely leveled, and the runoff from that was like horrifying.
2: Awful.
0: But, you know, all the other homes, I mean, there were a lot of neighborhoods that were, you know, 1 acre lots. So, you know, there's a little bit of room between houses, but a lot of houses in a row that all burned down. So that was a lot of potential pollutants getting into the creek.
2: Mm-hmm.
0: And we pulled together a little volunteer activity, put a Facebook event page up, and got about 75 people to help us overall. Mm-hmm. And we got, essentially 2 truckloads of straw wattles donated to us.
2: Nice.
0: To and do this. So
1: got connected with the RCD as well.
0: Yep. They stepped right in and said, what can we do to help? And
2: yeah.
0: We developed a relationship at that point, and now I sit on their board of directors. So.
2: Oh, nice. I love the RCDs.
0: I do, too. They're just the most wonderful people. I love shouting out all these people, too. It's
2: right,
0: what a great group.
1: And then the Butte Creek Conservation Overlay.
0: The conservation overlay goes back to the 2008, I think, is when we started on that. And it was maybe 5 years in the making, but it became a part of the county general plan, the Butte Creek Conservation Overlay. If you Google that, it pops right up, which restricted development on the ridges overlooking the canyon. It put a little stricter development rules on working in the wintertime, for instance, you know, grading and what have you, digging holes and things like that. So but overall it was not really onerous, and you know, everybody was pretty supportive of it. There were a few places that we X'd out of it. The huge Malin Rabo Ranch, the Valley's Edge property, to mention that.
2: Yeah.
0: And the Spanish Gardens, which was an established neighborhood up there in Rocky Bluff. So those were all, you know, excluded from the plan, but everything else up the Skyway was, you know, protected by this overlay.
2: That's
0: so
2: great.
0: That was, you know, a lot of work on the part of Pamela and Robert Catalano and myself and the planning department. Butte County did a really good job. They got an award for it, as a matter of fact. It was so good. And then probably the other really big deal is we bought a water right back in 2023.
2: Okay.
0: We finalized the deal. The state paid the owner of the water right for that water right, but then we took possession of it, and we are required to pay the water master fees every year for not diverting any water.
2: Oh.
0: it's one of the most ironic things I've ever heard of, but someday I'll hopefully meet the governor or something and ask him, why do I have to pay to not divert water?
3: What's the quantity of water that was?
0: It's a total of about 2,400 acre feet.
3: Mm-hmm.
0: It's 5 cubic feet per second from April 15th to October 15th.
3: Mm-hmm.
0: And then a smaller amount, I think 2.5, something like that, the rest of the year. But it's most critical in the springtime when the juveniles are going out and the adults are coming up. And 5 CFS is not a lot, but there are times below the Highway 99 bridge after 2 big diversions, Parrot Phelan and Durham Mutual, that the water can be down to 25 or 30 CFS. So 5 CFS makes a big difference there. You know, we're actually doing our best to find some other water rights that we can purchase.
2: Oh, good.
0: So.
2: Okay. Great. Yeah. Great. Let's move back. I want to make sure that we have time to talk in a little bit more detail about the film festival and the events of that weekend. So let's go back to talk about, let's first talk about your special fundraiser fundraiser. I can't say it. Next week?
1: Next week. It's the Salmon Soiree. It's going to be held at the Tiny Farm. It's sort of a pre-film festival fundraiser to help cover the cost, because we've had to rent two venues this year. We've had to pay for two sessions of films, plus the AV equipment. So there were a lot of costs. And so we decided that we would have a separate soiree, it's kind of like a reception, and we're going to have the silent auction there. So rather than having the silent auction at the film festival, it's always kind of a rushed thing. We always have really nice items. People are very generous with their donations, and we thought, to honor our donors, let's have a separate silent auction. So we're really excited. The Blue Oak Quartet is going to be providing music. Tom Tom's Island Cuisine will be providing food, as well as our volunteers are going to bring platters of food. Friends of Butte Creek will supply beer and wine. So the cost of the ticket, you get music, you get food, you get beer and wine. You get a chance to bid on the silent auction. Unfortunately, it's sold out. I mean, it's fortunate for us, but we've had such a response to it.
2: That's
1: so
2: great.
1: I'm thinking we should do another soiree sometime. So we're really looking forward to that.
2: And then let's move on to the films.
1: To the films. Okay. Mm-hmm. So Thursday night on September 24th is the Flock of Films. So that's with AltaCal Bird Alliance. We saw so many good films this year when we went to the Wild and Scenic Film Festival up in Grass Valley in Nevada City, that we thought, oh, we can have a whole event of just bird films. So we approached AltaCal Bird Alliance. They were very responsive. So that's going to be at the pageant. Doors open at 6 o'clock. Tickets are no longer available online, but you can still buy them at the door. You can walk up and get them at the door.
3: And you said 20 it's available?
1: Twenty tickets are available.
3: At the door.
1: Yes.
3: So the line forms early.
1: The line forms early, yes. One of the films, it's called Lights Out, and it focuses in Chicago, and it focuses on urban development and lights in buildings
3: light
1: and how
3: pollution.
1: Devastating it is for bird population. So it's this effort by the community of Chicago to deal with this issue with, you know, with the bird migration and, you know, what people can do to help and what cities need to be aware of. And just anyone, even people who live out in the country, just to be aware of how your lights are so distracting to birds and in their flights. Another film is called Wingspan. And it's this photographer who spends a lot of time in Pinnacles National Monument, and he focuses on the condors. So it's just this beautiful photography of condors, and of course, they have made a resurgence here in California. They were on the brink of extinction, and now they are back. So Wingspan pays homage to that, to those big.
2: They're so amazing.
1: They are really amazing. So that's just a couple of films. There's one called The Birds and the Bees.
3: We played the trailer to The Hummingbird, Birds in My Backyard.
1: Birds in My Backyard, yeah. So they're just great films. And so AltaCal is really excited. And so we're really happy to partner with them. Last year, there were a lot of films on Good Fire, and we partnered with the Butte County Fire Safe Council. So this year, we're happy to partner with AltaCal and look forward to doing some field trips with them on Butte Creek afterwards.
2: And then Saturday night is
1: Saturday night. That's the Mobilize night at on September 26th. That's up at the comfortable and beautiful Paradise Performing Arts Center. And we're trying to support Paradise. The Performing Arts Center is lovely. It's comfortable, has a big screen, comfortable seating. We'll have beer and wine there as well, and we'll have a drawing. So we've got some really nice items that if people buy the special membership, they're entered into the drawings for these items. And it's just a short drive up the scenic highway. Mm-hmm. We have seven fabulous films, and these feature the efforts that people are taking globally and locally to protect, rewild, and renew our shared landscapes. And speaking of shared landscapes is the film Bears in Hot Tubs that's set in L.A., and the focus is on Maddie the bear and her cubs. And so it's the invitation to coexist with our wild neighbors. And just today I was reading the New York Times, and it had an article featured on the black bears in Los Angeles. And so that was like, yes, and that's what Bears in Hot Tubs is all about. And then another film that we're showing is called The Rewilders. It's a spectacular documentary of dedicated pioneer conservationists on three continents. And their focus is on jaguar, the elephant, bison, and Pacific salmon. And these people are amazing in their efforts. And it's a beautiful film. I mean, just gorgeous photography set in South America, in Africa, different parts of the United States, and just, you know, what these passionate people are doing and what we can all do to help out. And the film that we're really excited about is called Native to the Klamath. Okay. Mm-hmm. The filmmaker is Michael Weir, and it focuses on the historic restoration of the Klamath River with the removal of four dams. So it focuses on environmental restoration, reconciliation, ecology, social justice, and traditional ecological knowledge. And it's told through the words of the Klamath River peoples. A big plus is that the filmmaker, Michael Weir, will be present during intermission, and he's a speaker, and we'll have a question and answer session as well during intermission. Last year, we were able to raft that wild and scenic section. On the Klamath River, and we got to see the dam removal area, and we were very privileged to witness the regrowth, renewal, and healing by nature and people that are taking place on the Klamath River. Yeah. So both nights, it's just a really exciting lineup of films, bringing a lot of hope, a lot of call to activism, and like Alan said, you know, hope that people get inspired, you know, get mobilized mm-hmm. to get out there and mm-hmm. and do things.
2: Yeah. Now we are going to move on to another new element of the Wild and Scenic Film Festival. And I'm trying to decide if I'm going to sign up for another field trip. Want to come on a field trip with me?
3: Tell us about the field trips again.
0: Well, maybe you could split up and each one go on a field trip. And then you can always go back on your own, because these are all public places we're mm-hmm. going to. So.
2: Oh, they are all public places.
0: Yeah, so I've got them numbered in my head. So number one is the longest field trip on Friday morning, which will leave about 8:30 from the park and ride, go all the way up to Butte Meadows.
2: Not the park and ride.
0: On Highway 32, East Avenue, or 8th Avenue.
2: Okay.
3: In town.
2: In town.
0: 8th Street.
2: 8th Street. Okay.
0: Yeah. And then all the way up to above Jonesville, there's the snow park, which is where snowmobilers park in the wintertime.
2: Okay.
0: And then they go on up the road, go up to some of the cabins up there. But it's a very nice parking area. It's got restrooms and all that. But the Butte County Resource Conservation District has been working on a trails project up there in Colby Meadows and Colby Mountain with Chico Velo and a lot of other organizations and professional trail makers. I mean, who ever thought of going into a job like that? It's almost like digging ditches or something. But these guys are really pro at making nice bike trails out in the mountains. So that's a huge project that's been going on for a couple of years. The next section will be Willow Creek, which is another tributary in the Butte Meadows. And there's a meadow at the upper end of that with a road going right through the meadow. So the Resource Conservation District and the County of Butte and the Forest Service are going to move that road uphill out of the meadow and then restore the meadow.
2: Oh, nice.
0: Really nice. And then finally up at Butte Creek House, which is the headwaters of Butte Creek, Kirby Meadows up there. Has had years and years of degradation. It was repaired back in the early 90s. That kind of fell apart, you know, in 2000s. And now the RCD has been up there, and I think they're completed with the project now of building beaver dam analogs is what they're called.
2: That's
0: so they're actually little dams that are just like a beaver would build. In most cases, there was one rock dam, and I don't think beavers do rock work. But,
2: couldn't they have hired some beavers?
0: Well, they may be on their way. I mean, California Department of Fish and Wildlife kind of controls where they relocate beavers. And
2: okay.
0: I think that Butte Creek House is on their list.
2: All right. Okay.
0: We may see them up there in the near future.
1: And what is the title of this field trip, Alan?
0: Butte Creek House, Colby Meadows.
1: Colby. Okay. Yeah, I think it's Butte Creek House. Yeah, so that people know
0: Butte Creek
1: House.
0: Yeah. Right, right. I think it's number one.
2: And it starts at 8:30 and runs until?
0: I'll probably be back in town about 3:30.
2: Okay, so it's a pretty extensive. And how much for older people like me?
0: Can I say prices on them?
2: Yeah.
3: Yes.
0: Okay.
2: Yeah.
0: So all the trips are $30.
2: Okay.
0: We'll talk about a senior discount.
2: Okay. I want to know about walking.
0: They'll all be short walks.
2: Oh, okay.
0: This will probably be the best to see what you're going to see. Number two is the Forks of the Butte Recreation Area, which is going to be also conducted by a member of the Butte County RCD. Who worked on the NEPA report on the forest health project for the BLM. The BLM owns the recreation area up there. It's about 2,000 acres.
2: So where is
0: acres.
2: This?
0: This is
2: my geography
0: upper Forest Ranch. You turn on Doe Mill Road, and it eventually turns into Garland Road, I think, and then ends up down on Butte Creek. And there's a bridge across the creek down there. Mm. Go across the bridge, and you end up going up Ponderosa Way, and you're in Magalia, right above DeSable Reservoir. So it's a nice drive. It's dirt road most of the way, but it's a good dirt road. You know, you can make it in any kind of car. But very few people actually go up and use the recreation area. So that's one of the reasons we decided to do this, was to try and encourage people to go up there and you know, get involved and maybe take care of things a little bit better. So
1: will there be a van on this trip provided?
0: Not on the Forks of the Butte trip.
1: Okay.
0: The other trip there will be. So the other part of the Forks of the Butte is that we have Blake Ellis from the Big Chico Creek Ecological Reserve, who is their forest therapist on staff there. And she just does a wonderful job of getting people in the right mood out in the forest, down by the creek, wherever it may be. She's trained in this and does a really amazing job. So she'll be conducting probably an hour-long session, probably around lunchtime down by the creek.
2: Forest bathing.
0: Oh yes.
2: Yes.
0: So.
2: How long is that trip?
0: It'll be about the same time.
2: Okay.
0: Maybe a little bit less, because you don't have to drive quite as far.
2: Okay. Okay. And that's so. Again, it starts at 8:30.
1: And then how many miles will people be walking?
0: No more than a mile on any of these.
2: Oh, okay.
0: I mean, we'll be parking fairly close to the locations we'll be discussing. And I think the RCD and the BLM folks will be describing two different areas where they'll be doing two different treatments to the forest. Nice. Thinning is one of the things. So they'll be cutting trees down, but mostly smaller trees, and clearing brush and opening up the forest area. So
2: but
0: I got to move on to field trip number three, which is the spawning tours, which I know you're going to go on. So that'll be in the Lower Canyon, probably starting up around Centerville. That will be on Saturday morning, the 26th. So that'll start at 9:00 at the Friends of Butte Creek office on Forest Avenue. You have to look it up on the ticket site. And from there, Brad Cook, who's a caretaker at the Centerville Museum and Schoolhouse, will lead people up to a couple of private property spots where we always know there'll be a lot of salmon spawning. You can get real close to them and probably end up at a spot that is public that very few people know about. But that's kind of the idea, is to show people, you know, that they're spawning all over the place. And this is what wild fish are like, living in the wild, you know, never having any hatchery influence whatsoever.
2: Nice.
0: So, and then they'll have lunch at the schoolhouse and get back to town probably about 1:30. Okay. Finally, it'll be the restoration project. So we'll do the two sides of the creek, the one side with the big pond and the one side with the Finger Lakes. So, and that'll be about the same length because it's not very far to drive there. We should be done by 1 o'clock or so.
2: I really want to see that, so maybe you'll show me that at another time since I really want to see the salmon this time.
0: Yeah.
1: Okay. Absolutely. Absolutely.
0: Well, maybe sometime we can see salmon down there on the project site.
2: Yes.
0: That's our goal.
3: Yeah.
2: So, recap. The Wild and Scenic Film Festival, where do people go to buy tickets, and what are the days and times for everything? Really quick.
1: Okay, people, if they go to www.buttecreek.org, the menu at the top where it says events, click on events, there'll be a little drop-down menu. They can click on Flock of Films Night, which is Thursday night, September 24th, or they could click on...
0: Sold out.
1: There's still walk-up tickets
2: right.
1: left.
2: But okay. You can't order those online.
1: But they can also see the film lineup there, too.
2: Oh, okay, good.
1: Or they can click on the Mobilize Night, which is September 26th at Paradise, at the beautiful Paradise Performing Arts Center. Both of the events start at 6 o'clock, and there's lots of tickets there. We really encourage people to come to the Mobilize Film Night. All four field trips are also shown, and they can click on the individual field trips. The customer will be taken to the Eventive site. So that's the ticketing site, and they can just buy tickets right there on site. We will have a list of names. People will have a QR code on their phone, so we can check and double check and make sure, you know, all the details are given. So like I said, the film lineups for both nights are shown. Descriptions of the field trips are given. There's a little waiver that people have to sign. It's like, yep, I know.
2: I could trip and fall.
3: The creek.
1: Yeah. And there's just a slight wave, just a little waiver to sign.
2: Yeah.
1: And then there's also a list of items just recommended to bring on the field trip. You know,
2: right.
1: Bring hats, bring sunscreen, bring water, bring snacks. Are snacks provided on any of the field
0: trips? We're going to have some snacks, probably some granola bars and chips.
1: Okay.
2: But I think of them say bring your lunch.
0: Yeah, it's always good to bring extra stuff.
2: I'm going to have
0: if we get stuck, we'll have some chips to eat all night long or something.
1: Okay. And, you know, wear sensible shoes, wear long pants, because, you know, you're going to be out in the wilderness. And the Forks of the Butte, I had never been there until... about a year and a half ago, and now I just decided to take a hike, and it's amazing. It's so wild up there. There are these beautiful little waterfalls and riffles, and we ran into Blake Ellis there of all
2: people.
1: And so she was up there hiking, so it was sort of meant to be.
2: Okay. Mm-hmm. Anything else that you can add in 1 minute or want to add in 1 minute? It's going to be really, really fun,
1: yeah,
2: and really beautiful.
1: I would like to say all of this is to support our salmon stronghold. We went to the Wild Salmon Center. It was their premiere showing of a film that they had made called Running Wild in San Francisco.
2: Mm.
1: And they had this big map of the Pacific Rim, and they were showing all the salmon strongholds. So there's the Tagore River in Mongolia.
2: Mm.
1: There's Kamchatka. There's Bristol Bay in Alaska. There's the Susitna River. Then you go down into Washington.
0: British Columbia.
1: Oh, British Columbia. Then down into Washington and then into Oregon. And then you get into California, and here's this little red dot that's Butte Creek.
2: Mm-hmm.
1: And so Butte Creek is recognized as the southernmost salmon stronghold in the world, you know, for Chinook. For wild Chinook salmon. So we're right there with the Tagore River in Mongolia and Bristol Bay in Alaska. And here is Little Butte Creek. So the wild run Chinook spring run salmon is the last best run in all of California. And Butte Creek is a salmon stronghold equal to all the other salmon strongholds in the world.
2: So come and support the salmon. Our guests have been Alan Hawthorne and Pamela Posey, friends of the king and queen of Friends of Butte Creek. Thank you so much for coming, and we will see you at the movies.
1: Yes, thank you so much. We really appreciate your support.
2: Oh.
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0: 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I'm Mark Hurst, the host of Tectonic, a production of WFMU in Jersey City, New Jersey. Today on Sprouts, we'll hear my interview with Emily M. Bender and Alex Hanna, in which we discuss AI, that's artificial intelligence, beyond the hype. Emily and Alex, thanks for speaking with me today.
1: So glad to be here.
2: Thanks for having us.
0: I'm excited to talk about the new book you've both written called The AI Con, How to Fight Big Tech's Hype and Create the Future We Want. As you put it early in the book, artificial intelligence is a con, a bill of goods you are being sold to line someone's pockets. We call this type of con AI hype. You go on later in the book and give lots of examples of AI hype in the workplace and healthcare. We'll get into that. But just for starters, can you say a little more about how AI is a con?
1: Sure. It's a con at multiple levels, and I'm going to give sort of like the down close to the machine level. But at the lowest level, when we're talking about large language models in particular, it is a con or a parlor trick that plays on how we work with language. So out comes this plausible looking text, and you know, eager linguistic creatures that we are, we make sense of it. And in making sense of it, we have to imagine a mind behind the text. And that gives the con men this in to sort of say, see, we've made a smart thinking machine. And then they build on that in various ways.
2: Yeah, and it's a con as a socio-technical system insofar as, well, first off, there's not one thing that can be called AI. There are many different things that are getting lumped under the label of AI. But when we're talking about generative AI and specifically large language models, there is this false equivalence of the large language model with a type of mind, and there's an anthropomorphizing of it, and they're saying this technology can do X, Y, and Z. It's going to completely revolutionize so many different industries, and they really bank on a lot of tropes from science fiction, and then that is leading folks to then buy into the notion that this is more than what is actually happening under the hood. And it has a lot to do with how, as Emily said, we interpret language and what this text reading machine is actually doing. And it also has to do with how these things get spoken about. So they're anthropomorphized. They are assigned genders sometimes. They say she, her. They say ChatGPT told me. They say has PhD level intelligence and so on. So you wouldn't say, you know, calculator has PhD level intelligence at multiplying numbers, right? But this is a rhetorical move to say this is something more than it is. And all that is being used to rank in, you know, billions of dollars in venture capital from all kinds of different people who are willing to get on board.
0: And all this is wrapped up under this umbrella term of AI. And I appreciated that you wrote about AI as a term, saying, quote, AI is a marketing term. It doesn't refer to a coherent set of technologies. And then you go on to say, every time we write AI, imagine we have a set of scare quotes around it. Or if you prefer, replace it with a ridiculous phrase. Some of our favorites include mathy-maths, a racist pile of linear algebra, stochastic parrots, referring to large language models specifically, or, and I think this is my favorite of the ridiculous phrases you offered, systemic approaches to learning algorithms and machine inferences, aka salami. And I've seen people online use salami as a replacement for AI when the tech bros make these grand pronouncements about AI, then just say, oh, you know, salami will save the world. Salami is sentient. And that's very fun.
1: Yeah, that one's actually due to Stefano Chintarelli, an Italian researcher. And it predates the current massive wave of AI hype. It's earlier than the ChatGPT moment, for example, but it is so apt. And exactly as you say, like if you drop in salami, the utter ridiculousness of the claims becomes clear instantly.
2: Yeah. Salami is a fantastic term, and I appreciate that. The Mathy Maths one is one that I rattled off, I think, in maybe one of our first or second podcasts. I think Race's Pie of Linear Algebra I saw floating around the internet someplace. But I mean, I think all of these things are helpful to take the veneer off it. I mean, we don't, the same way in which we don't really associate, you know, blockchain or NFTs or cryptocurrency, you know, they muddle the waters. And this is, you know, this is a marketing term. One of the points we also make is that it's always been a marketing term. It's always been a way of getting people into the same room or to avoid trying to, you know, have conflict with other types of intellectual communities. And another point we make is that it hasn't been the marketing term of choice. You know, it was sort of unsavory to say you were working at artificial intelligence during the AI winter of the 1980s. You know, you would speak maybe more specifically about working on image classification or natural language generation or something of that nature. But now everything's been collapsed into AI. And that has to do a lot with the people and the principles behind this stuff.
0: Okay, let's dive in a little bit to some examples in the various categories that you cover. You've got one chapter whose subtitle is AI Hype at Work. And here you're talking about, of course, the effects of AI on the workplace and labor and employment. I want to give a summary of this chapter by quoting one sentence you had, which was, AI is not going to replace your job, but it will make your job a lot crappier. Because
1: it's almost what we wrote.
2: It's the PG version of this.
0: It's the FCC friendly version of the quote, which wasn't exactly accurate. But I appreciated it because we hear a lot from the boosters of these technologies that AI is going to revolutionize the workplace, and they'll even trot out that tired lie from the last 200 years, ever since the Industrial Revolution started, that AI is going to automate everything so accurately and so conveniently that we're all going to have time left over to write poetry or do whatever we want to do. But you're saying, no, it's actually going to make employment less convenient and less pleasant.
2: Yeah. I mean, this is, you know, this happened. This, something comes up every day with this. And I mean, it doesn't take too much digging. Dario Amodei, the CEO of Anthropic, you know, I guess they did an interview, a very credulous interview in Axios. He said AI could wipe out half of all entry-level white-collar jobs and spike unemployment to 10 to 20% in the next 1 to 5 years. You know, journalists just print this stuff. They just really assert this with no evidence at all. It's really upsetting that this is happening. There's pretty little evidence of direct replacement. There's little evidence of systematic productivity gains. I think the most systematic study that we have so far, and this has been making the rounds, has been this NBER paper, has found very little evidence of this. I mean, it seems, I think the estimate of productivity gains has been what they called a precise zero. And then if there have been places where there have been productivity gains, those have been offset with increases of tasks, of new workplace tasks. So the first part of that is taking your job. The second part is making your job crappier. There's been many cases that we've seen in which employers have not been hiring people like graphic designers or coders at higher rate because they still want people to be using these tools. And what that's tending to do, it's tending to displace the labor to somebody else in the supply chain. So a good example of this is folks that I spoke to in the Animation Guild. And one thing that they've mentioned is like, well, some person, some principal can ask a text-to-image generation model like Midjourney, give me an image of a dragon fighting a knight or something. What that will produce is like a flat file, you know, a PNG or a JPEG or something of the sort. But this has to go through a supply chain. I mean, it has to go to someone else in the workflow. And so if somebody is asked to clean it up and edit all the sloppy artifacts, they still have to import that thing into something like Photoshop and recreate it layer by layer. And that itself is taking a huge amount of time, right? So if I have this image and you pass it from one editor to the next, they could take this Adobe Illustrator or Photoshop file, edit up that layer, clean it up. You know, it's a 10 to 15 minute job. Versus if you take this flat file and you say, edit this out, I mean, that could take a few hours. So now you're offsetting that labor. And the real idea here is that principals and managers and C-suites think that it's actually saving time, but no, it's really upsetting someone else's workflow and really causing them to do new things and adding on to their workload.
0: Speaking of these tasks being offloaded to other people, you also write about how workers in what you call the majority world are often asked to do the tasks that are too unpleasant or even dangerous for white-collar workers here in the U.S. You write that jobs rarely go away whole cloth. They shunt some types of labor, especially those that require specialized human intervention and skill, into the margins where workers are more easily exploited. And this is something I've covered a bunch on past shows, talking about content moderators for Facebook and other big tech companies being exploited in exactly this way. And OpenAI, of course, is following suit and doing the same thing. You continue later in the chapter, most AI tools require a huge amount of hidden labor to make them work at all. Time magazine reported that OpenAI had subcontracted Kenyan workers making less than $2 a day to filter out gore, hate speech, child sexual abuse material, and pornographic images from ChatGPT and OpenAI's image generation tool, DALL-E. These workers were lured in by the prospect of breaking into the lucrative field of computing, but ended up with PTSD and ravaged personal relationships due to mental health issues. And I'm sure, Emily and Alex, you could bring up many other examples. This is just one that you highlighted in the chapter that is case in point about how labor is changing as AI is being adopted.
2: Yeah, absolutely. And I just want to shout out folks who have done original work on this too. I mean, we highlight some of this research and some of this reporting. So I do want to give a shout out to people who have done a lot of that hard work. And so originally, Billy Baringo had reported that story in Time, and then Karen Howe and Deepa Sitharaman had reported it out for the Wall Street Journal. And then at DARE, there's a researcher, Mila Michelli, who's led a team called the Data Worker Inquiry, in which they have invited many of these data workers as co-researchers to tell a lot of their own stories. And many of them are at dataworkers.org. Folks like Fasika Burhani have talked about the PTSD that she encountered being someone who was escaping the Tigray genocide, moving to Nairobi, taking a job with SAMA, and having to moderate much of that content extensively herself. In Karen and Deepa's work, they spoke to somebody, his name is Mofat, and he talks quite a lot about how he was so traumatized by this. He had a family where he had a wife and a stepchild, and you know, he had been so traumatized and was behaving in such an erratic way after experiencing so much of that content. You know, they ended up leaving and couldn't tolerate, you know, being with him. And so, you know, like, this is, as you probably are well aware, you know, part of a well-trodden strategy of moving work that is unseemly in the global north to the majority world. And we can surely see that in the terms of AI research, in terms of content moderation and other data labor.
1: I just want to add here that the content moderation and the work, content moderation of people's posts on social media, but also moderation of what comes out of the synthetic media machines, is arguably some of the worst, most grueling work. And you described it as too dangerous for, you said, white collar people. And it's too dangerous for anybody, right? Like, it's one of these things where the need for content moderation, given large platforms, makes sense. But you can ask, well, how did we end up in that position? Why did we put ourselves into a position where we now have networks where people can spread awful things to millions of people at once. And so we have to be doing content moderation. But the need for content moderation for the output of synthetic media machines is only a true need if you think the synthetic media machines themselves are necessary. So that's one thing. There are also other cases where the labor gets pushed off out of sight. And that process is always dehumanizing because the laborers get basically turned into resources that the tech companies can access through an API as if they weren't people. And, you know, so in addition to Karen Howe's amazing book, Empire of AI, where she goes into a lot of this, there's also the book Ghost Work by Mary Gray and Siddharth Suri that details quite a bit of this. And that's important reading. And some examples that are somewhat less horrifying include things like those Amazon Go stores, where supposedly it was computational systems using image processing that would track what you were picking up. It was videos being monitored by people in India. And we also go into an example of these allegedly self-driving cars that are monitored and assisted by a workforce in Mexico. So it is work of, in that, those cases, someone who's a cashier in your store, in your community, or let's say a taxi driver, again, part of your community, being made invisible behind this machine interface, but it's still people on the other end.
0: You're listening to Sprouts, Radio from the Grassroots, a weekly program bringing you local radio productions of global interest. My name is Mark Hurst. I'm the host of Tectonic, a production of WFMU in Jersey City, New Jersey. We're speaking today with Emily M. Bender and Alex Hanna about their book, The AI Con, How to Fight Big Tech's Hype and Create the Future We Want. Now, some listeners may be wondering, how does all this impact me and my job? I'm not a content moderator in Kenya or India or wherever, but a lot of listeners, I'm guessing, are beginning to see AI creep into the platforms that they're forced to use at their jobs, whatever they happen to do. And in fact, you both cover this aspect of AI as well in the chapter. You write, someday soon, there may be a point where you'll not only be encouraged to use ChatGPT, but you will be required to use it. We're already clearly in the encouraged stage on many platforms and enterprise products. Google Docs and Microsoft Word nudge users to turn on AI writing assistance. Microsoft-owned GitHub states proudly at the top of each code repository that you could be coding faster with Copilot. If your employer buys that hype, you may find yourself with no way to opt out. So, Emily and Alex, what are listeners supposed to do if they see some of these AI tools coming at them and they don't want to get to a point where they're required to use them?
2: Yeah, I mean, well, we're already seeing that, and we're seeing that there's requirements to be using these tools. I chatted with Noam Scheiber at the New York Times about this quite recently, and he just published an article where he had spoken to a few different folks at Amazon. And it's very interesting to hear this coming from people who are white-collar workers at Amazon, but many of them have effectively said that they're being forced to use these tools in doing their coding work. And so a lot of this, you know, we'd imagine coding as one of these things that we were told that everyone should have learned how to do, you know, 5-10 years ago. And now these workers got into coding and now have to use these tools. And so many of them have said, you know, this looks a lot more like warehouse work. It looks more like work where we're being asked to produce so much more in so much less time. Now, the original question was, how do people push back against this, right? And there have been cases in which certain organizations, certain labor unions, one of them being the Writers Guild of America, has had provisions written in their latest contract in which they can't be compelled to use these tools on the job. If they're given synthetic text, they have to be informed about it. They cannot be compelled to, say, get synthetic text and rewrite it as if it is something that needs to be edited rather than an original script. So there are workplace protections that are in place or can be in place by folks who are in labor unions. But of course, that is a minority of workers in the U.S. at least. And so a lot of the other strategies have to be a bit more creative in that sense, as if not using it or being compelled to argue with management that this is not something that's actually going to increase productivity, and it is something that is environmentally ruinous, and it is actually adding more labor to what that worker is doing.
1: And we really hope that the book will help people make those arguments. That's part of what we were doing, is pulling this together and stating things in a way that is sort of free from the hype and does not accept the premise that these things are beneficial, so that people have an example of how to make this argument and hopefully bring it to work. I have a recent example, a friend of mine who works as a nurse in general internal medicine and has a lot of her work involved in responding to patient queries that come across the portal, was informed that she's not using the large language model enough, that apparently this thing was installed and then there's surveillance of how much people are using it. And she doesn't like it because she finds that it is wrong and hard to fix and impersonal, and she prefers to do her own work. And she was chafing at being told that she was supposed to use it more. And so my hope is, you know, beyond encouraging people to look into organizing if they don't already benefit from a union, we are also making it easier for people to have the conversation and say, you know, you're hearing all of this stuff, you're hearing all of this marketing, but I can speak to you from my expertise as the person who does this work and say it is actually not beneficial. And then aside from that, look what I've learned about how harmful it is, all of the externalities of creating and using the software.
0: I'm glad you brought up healthcare just there, because I wanted to touch on the subsequent chapter to the labor chapter. This one has a subtitle, AI Hype and Social Services, in which you go deep into how AI is affecting healthcare as well as other social services. I like how you put it in the book. When someone suggests a robo-doctor, robo-therapist, or robo-teacher, we should ask, why isn't there enough money for public clinics, mental health counseling, and schools? Text synthesis machines can't fill holes in the social fabric. That's such an obviously true statement. The promises of these machines are not going to fix the underlying problems. Just think what we could do if we could have somehow deployed that investment in actual fixes.
1: Yep.
2: Yeah, totally. But you know, Mark, fixes don't make money and they don't attract venture capital.
0: Yes, well, if you would use my Social Fabric Fixer 2000, it's going to scale and be amazing. There's my pitch. I don't know.
1: Now I want to see in some zine some illustration of the Social Fabric Fixer 2000. That sounds like
2: it's just a huge needle and thread, and it's, I'm imagining the social fabric is like a time space continuum sort of knitter.
1: And it's vibrating at high speed, and then the next frame it veers off suddenly because it got knocked off course.
2: Yeah, exactly. It's too heavy.
0: Well, let's talk a little bit about solutions. You devote an entire chapter at the end of the book called Do You Believe in Hope After Hype? I'm guessing that both of your answers would be yes, based on what you said, because you have some good suggestions here. I'll just start with an example. In a section called Everyday Resistance, you write, as a consumer, you have the option to simply not use AI tools. I'll note that you're saying consumer, not employee, because a lot of people as employees are forced to use AI tools. And then later in the chapter, you add, never underestimate the power of saying no.
1: So one of the discourses that we're up against is a discourse of inevitability. So you'll get the tech boosters saying AI is a thing, it's inevitable. You get the doomers saying it's a thing, it's inevitable, it's coming no matter what. But you also get people who are neither of those camps saying, well, it's here to stay, so we have to learn to live with it. And what I say to that is that this discourse of inevitability coming out of the tech companies is an attempt to steal our agency. And it's really important to retain that agency and say, no, I don't believe you. The future is not written. Every time we opt out, we sort of strengthen that no. And here I really appreciate the work of Dr. Joy Bulamwini and the Algorithmic Justice League. It is thanks to their work that when you go to the airport and TSA would like to take your picture, there's a sign there saying you can opt out. And I do, because I think that every time I opt out, I'm reinforcing for myself that this is a thing and also for people around me. And I think the same applies, you know, facial recognition technologies are sold as AI, same applies to other so-called AI technologies.
2: Yeah, saying no is very powerful, really trying to find ways of rejecting. And I mean, it's unfortunate that there's these situations and that in which there's employees that can't say no. And there's, I mean, it goes beyond generative AI as well, right? There's a lot of places where people can't say no because they are subject to the decisions of automated decision-making systems, right? And that's always going to be people who are more vulnerable, who are more subject to quantification of algorithmic sorting. I mean, we're all subject to it, but the consequences are much more dire for people who don't have the resources to contest those things, to contest decisions. We're at the point where these technologies are so new. I mean, it's reading Karen's book, it's a trip down memory lane because OpenAI didn't even start. I mean, I think the GPT-2 paper was released in 2019, and then the kind of scaling laws and then ChatGPT was released in 2022. And now we're just going whole hog on this. But this, I mean, Emily and I started our podcast in 2022 before ChatGPT even came out. I mean, we've been calling out hype for longer than ChatGPT's been out. And so we've been kind of in at the front lines of this. And so there's still a way to resist and push against these things. I mean, we're not at some kind of inexorable march towards, you know, a great technological future. You know, we have the ability to build more democratic outcomes, and that has to do with a lot of pushing and trying to offer some ability to counter-govern what we have here. I'm stealing this term counter-govern from Blair Atiyah-Frost, who is a Canadian scholar of AI. And so, you know, there are ways that we can push back both individually and collectively.
0: I totally agree. And I found this book to be helpful overall, both in pointing out the problems with AI and offering some positive ideas for what we can do to reduce those harms. After all, AI can be helpful. When designed and used thoughtfully, AI can be a force for good. My complaint is that so much of the hype today is coming from companies that are deploying AI in unethical ways for erroneous or even exploitative ends, all of which you write about here. The book is called The AI Con: How to Fight Big Tech's Hype and Create the Future We Want, and it's written by my guests today, Emily M. Bender and Alex Hanna. Emily and Alex, thanks again so much for being on the show.
1: Thank you.
2: Thanks for having us.
0: And that's it for Sprouts. You have been listening to my interview with Emily M. Bender and Alex Hanna. Production assistance came from Stephanie Schubert from Pacifica Affiliate Network. The Sprouts theme music is Torpedoes on Tuesday by Poison Control Center. 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I'm Mark Hurst, and you can find me at tectonic.fm. That's tectonic.fm. 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

same old things. Welcome to the Project Censored Show on Pacifica Radio. I'm Mickey Huff with Eleanor Goldfield. Today in the first segment, we look at fairness and accuracy in reporting, FAIR, as they celebrate their 40th anniversary this fall. We're joined by FAIR founder Jeff Cohen, as well as Janine Jackson and Olivia Riggio of FAIR. We'll talk about their history, their contribution to media criticism and media literacy, and why FAIR still matters after

0: Welcome to the Project Censored Show on Pacifica Radio. I'm your host, Mickey Huff, with Eleanor Goldfield. Today in this segment, we celebrate Fair at 40. The media watchdog Fairness and Accuracy in Reporting turns 40 years old this year, and they've been offering well-documented criticism of media bias and censorship since 1986. Fair works to invigorate the First Amendment by advocating for greater diversity in the press and by scrutinizing media practices that marginalize public interest, minority, and dissenting viewpoints. Project Censored, of course, shares some of this mission with FAIR because FAIR is also an anti-censorship organization exposing neglected news stories, defending working journalists when they're muzzled. FAIR believes that structural reform is ultimately needed to break up the dominant media conglomerates, establish independent public broadcasting, and promote strong nonprofit sources of information. Publishers of Extra, the newsletter of media criticism, and producer of the weekly radio program Counterspin, a show that brings you the news behind the headlines. In addition, FAIR's thriving email list distributes articles and action alerts to their international network of more than 20,000 activists. Today, in this segment, I am honored to welcome to the program Janine Jackson, FAIR's program director and producer, host of FAIR's syndicated weekly radio show Counterspin. Jackson is a graduate of Sarah Lawrence College and has a Master of Arts in Sociology from New School for Social Research. Janine, welcome to the program today.
1: I'm very happy to be here, Mickey.
0: And Olivia Riggio is here. She's been FAIR's administrative and fundraising director since 2021. She holds a bachelor's degree in journalism from none other than Ithaca College, where I now am in the journalism program. Olivia, welcome to the Project Censored Show.
2: Thanks for having us.
0: It's my pleasure. And Jeff Cohen returns to the Project Censored Show. Many of you in the Project Censored universe recognize Jeff as the founder of the media watch group FAIR in 1986. He co-founded the progressive activist group Roots Action in 2011. Jeff was the founding director of the Park Center for Independent Media at Ithaca College, where he was a journalism professor and where I now am. Jeff, let's start with you and go back to the roots. Mid-80s, Reagan years. On the cusp of repealing the Fairness Doctrine, right? About a decade before we saw, you know, a radical ramp up in conglomerates and mergers. But it had all really started in the 80s, and that's where you started Fairness and Accuracy in Reporting. Let's hear a little origin story, Jeff.
3: Yeah, well, I was living in Venice, California. I was a social activist, social justice. I did a lot of media work for progressive movements. I guess a big part of what was happening in that era, besides the mainstream media, the press corps being on bended knee for an imbecilic right-wing president, Reagan, Trump wasn't the first. There was also the media conglomeration had already begun, and the three TV networks had changed ownership. But the real issue is we were, this is a word Janine likes, problematize. There was a lot of activism going on. And I would speak at the beginning of FAIR, when I moved to New York City, we started FAIR out of Martin Lee and Pia Gallegos' apartment. There was so much activism going on for feminism, for racial justice, for get U.S. out of Central America, the nuclear freeze. The leaders of those groups and movements were not getting on the air. They were not on the op-ed pages. And what I would do in a room full of activists at the beginning of FAIR, I would ask people, can I see a show of hands? How many of you have ever been at a protest at a federal building? And almost all the hands go up. How many of you have ever been at a protest at City Hall over racism, police brutality, whatever? Almost all the hands would go up. How many have ever been outside of corporate headquarters over labor or environmental exploitation? Most of the hands would go up. And then I'd say, all right, how many have ever been protesting? This is 1986, 78. How many have ever protested outside of a mainstream media outlet? And almost no hands would go up. That was the goal of FAIR, to teach even activists, let alone we did do a lot of broad outreach to the, you know, broad public. But even activists would grumble to their roommates or their spouses about media. Oh, they didn't cover our protests. They didn't cover this. This was so biased. People would grumble to each other. And there wasn't this idea that the media institution

0: institutions are political institutions that need to be confronted, just like the federal government does, just like City Hall does, just like major corporations do, because after all, the media are owned by major corporations. So I think that's what, that's why I think FAIR was so exciting in the first few years, is we caught on fast, and immediately it became understood that you have to treat corporate media like you would any other political institution.
1: Jeff, I'm glad you shared that. And it's very interesting. It was almost an afterthought, even to people who were activists. FAIR certainly really pioneering, you know, paved the way in a lot of ways for merging media analysis and activism. You know, Project Censored was, I think, a little more on the academic side, less activist per se, and more documenting and teaching students about, you know, critical media literacy. FAIR really merged those things and really kind of, you know, boots on the ground kind of idea in a good way, where people could be the media. And Janine, going over to you, how long have you been with FAIR now?
2: I have been at FAIR since 1991 as an intern and 1992 as a staffer. You know, and really illustrating that transition from a person who was concerned, quote unquote, academically with these issues, and then actually getting to get a job, which is insane. You know, I came to FAIR through an interest in corporate crime and consumer advocacy. And at FAIR, I found a place to combine those interests. What I would add in terms of 1986 is there have been people who are critical of journalism since there's been journalism. And what I think FAIR has encouraged, not alone, but we were in far less company in 1986 than we are now, was an understanding that the news that we see is a result not just of individual journalists being good or bad, but the introduction, and again, not just alone, but this understanding of structure and of the structures that are behind media, so that folks can see that the news media that you're looking at has to do with the ownership and the sponsorship of the news outlets that you're hearing from. Who owns the business and who writes the checks? Because it's not just a matter, which is a historical notion that we have, that individual reporters they're either brave or they're cowardice, and that's what accounts for what we see. And what I think, how FAIR has moved the dial, and again, not alone, is to understand that the people who own the outlet and the people who write the checks for the outlet are going to have influence over the content that you see. To introduce the idea that this isn't about individual reporters waking up every day and deciding to tell you lies, but about a corporate climate in the newsroom, the same way there's a corporate climate in every other institution, this was something kind of new to introduce to people. You know, also this cultural idea, if you go back to 1986, that there's something called objective journalism, you know, news from nowhere. You just can read the paper and you can just assume that whoever is bringing it to you has read the world in a way that you could never possibly, and they're bringing it to you neutrally. The idea of exploding that idea was a big idea in 1986. Like I say, it's not that no one else was critical of journalism, but this idea that you need to consider the structures of media, that you need to problematize media the way you would any other industry, was very new and I think very liberating. And I will say that it was about understanding media outlets' relationship to power. Can they say things? Will they say things that powerful people don't want said and heard? The idea of introducing that as your definition of what journalism needs to do was a very new and powerful thing to happen. And I think it planted a seed for a lot of people. You know, it's been a minute since 1986, but I think it planted a seed for a lot of people that the idea of what we're trying to do is not to to make the New York Times wake up and suddenly be more responsive and be better. But it's about teaching us who consume the media to bring a set of questions to every media story and outlet that we read. You know, whether it's a Substack, whether it's a print paper, you have to bring a set of questions. And I think that's, to me, that's what FAIR brought to me, is that whatever the outlet is, you as a consumer, as a media consumer, have to bring critical questions all the time. And that those questions should involve not just whether I like this journalist, but whether I understand the system in which these journalists are operating.
3: Yep. And if I could add to that too, I think...
1: Yeah, Olivia Riggio. Yeah, come in.
3: Yeah, I come from a journalism background. That's what I studied in school. And I was, at the time when I started working for FAIR, freelancing for some independent outlets. And I was in Jeff's class at Ithaca at the Park Center for Independent Media, where I, you know, learned about independent media. And I think that FAIR is a pro-journalist organization. I think a lot of times, because we are critical of the corporate press, people assume that we are, you know, always fighting journalists. But what we believe is that news media should be, in a perfect world, a core pillar of democracy. And as such, it should serve the public. It should serve people and not profit. And we're seeing a place, you know, we're seeing a space where that is becoming increasingly impossible. And I think when you're standing up for the public, you're also standing up for working journalists. You know, there's no dearth of talented reporters who are willing to dive in. It's just the system, you know, whether they will be able to do so in our existing system, and whether they will, you know, be able to have a sustainable career in that as well. And I think that's, you know, a huge reason why we're here. You know, we're pro-journalist, we're pro-public, we're pro-activist, we are for everyone. And I also think that's why we rely on our community for support. It's always been this kind of symbiotic relationship. We give the public the tools to navigate the news that they're consuming.
1: I'm Mickey Huff from the Project Censored Show. Today in this segment, we are honored to celebrate with our friends and allies at Fairness and Accuracy in Reporting. FAIR celebrates its 40th anniversary this year. I'm joined by Janine Jackson, Olivia Riggio, and Jeff Cohen. We're, of course, talking about the importance of media freedom, fighting back against censorship, and as you heard Olivia Riggio saying moments ago, celebrating journalism and celebrating journalists, right? To criticize is not to tear down. It's also to build up. And that's something that FAIR has been doing for 40 years. And Jeff, we'll come to you in a minute. But Janine, I wanted to come back to you because when you were talking about the structural analysis component, this is something, of course, that FAIR, you know, has really done so well. And in my view, and especially for me, I don't want to say popularized or mainstreamed. I don't think those are the right words. But FAIR came on my radar when I was, you know, in high school. I mean, I knew about FAIR before I knew about Project Censored. Janine, you were talking about this structural thing, and I see FAIR in the long lineage, really, of, you know, going back to Ida Tarbell, sticking at the Standard Oil. Upton Sinclair, Brass Check, George Seldes, In Fact, of course, IF, Izzy, Stone, and you know, the weekly that Stone had up through the 80s, influenced, of course, by Ben Bigdikian on ownership. And you, Janine, used to do a fantastic study called Fear and Favor in the Newsroom. I still use some of those columns in my classes. Can you talk just a little bit about some of that and maybe a little bit about what some of the studies that FAIR still does? And by the way, anybody out there wants to learn more, you need to go to FAIR.org, FAIR.org. Janine?
2: Well, thank you very much. You know, yeah, I mean, basically a lot of what we do is to talk about, you know, we talk about big picture, what are the structural problems that lead to these things? But I do think that it's important to illustrate for people particular examples where influence has happened. And that's been the driving force behind these Fear and Favor reports that I did and Peter Hart helped me with for many years. And they were lists of examples. And, you know, maybe we should go back to that. In some ways, the world, the landscape has changed to some degree where a particular example doesn't lift up so much when we're in the world of every day is a wildness that you can't even get your brain around, you know. But we used to talk about things like Time Magazine doing a special issue on the environment. And then they get a sole sponsor for that issue, and it's the Ford Motor Company. And I use this example, even though it's old, I use it a lot because at the time people were like, well, wait a minute. Time Magazine, this news magazine, is going to do an issue on what we should care about, environmental issues. They're going to label it. Here's what you need to care about in terms of the environment. And then their sole sponsor, which is a big get for a media outlet to get a sole sponsor who's going to take buy all the ads in your issue, is Ford Motor Company. The telling point of this is that when a Time Magazine editor was asked, what are you doing? He laughed, like literally laughed, and said, well, of course we're not going to talk about pollution, about car pollution. Ford Motor Company is our sponsor. And he said, you don't run stories about airline crashes next to your ads from airline companies, you know? And it's like, don't you get it, dummies? You know, like, we don't talk about things that our sponsors don't want us to talk about. Well, that's both fear and favor, right? The joke's on us is the point. Everybody who's savvy in the journalism industry knows that you don't get ahead by telling that kind of story. You know, you could get in on another meeting if you tell that kind of story, and you can justify it all as being journalistically valuable. But again, the joke's on us, the media consumers, because we think journalists are looking at the world and deciding what is important to tell us about and telling us that and letting the chips fall where they may. And what the fear and favor reports do, which are really basically what FAIR is trying to do all day, every day, is to say there are other influences. Even if reporters don't tell you about them, there are other influences that are telling reporters, it'd be good for you if you do this, it'd be bad for you if you do that. And that affects what our vision of the world, of what's happening, of who's important, who's not important, who should speak, who shouldn't speak, that's all being influenced by forces that are off the page.
1: Which, again, reminds me of A.J. Liebling quipped in 1960 in The New Yorker, the best way to guarantee freedom of the press is to own one. And now we have the seven wealthiest people in the world, all billionaires, are all somehow miraculously media moguls. Wonder if there's a connection between those. Bending the knee, the ABC, CBS, they're all capitulating. I mean, Free Press even has a media capitulation index. There's so much of it going on these days. Jeff, given, you know, you all been in this for quite a while, what are some of the challenges we're facing now that, you know, FAIR is celebrating its 40th year? Tell us a little bit about what do you see maybe as a couple of the bigger challenges we have, but let's also wind up on some of the, there's a lot of great things going on. Olivia mentioned earlier, and, you know, come back to you all. What are some of the challenges? What do they look like now? Why do we still need FAIR? And what's the hope for the future? Jeff Cohen.
0: Yeah, I would agree that the corporate mainstream media is even worse and more concentrated in fewer billionaire hands than it was when we started FAIR 40 years ago. The good news is there are social justice movements that are growing. And when social justice movements are growing is usually when there's a freak out among the corporate elite, which includes the corporate media elite. So, I mean, I go to FAIR.org and I see articles about Medicare for All, for example. It's constantly in the mainstream media. There's a huge movement for Medicare for All. It's been going for decades. Perhaps never been stronger. And you hear in the mainstream media that this is an unpopular or radical position, but they don't even look at their own polls that show it's actually the majority position, no matter how you phrase the question. And then there's this, FAIR has this new article about the abolish ICE being portrayed in mainstream media as either far left or radical. And there's a recent poll from the economist YouGov that found 50% of the public strongly or somewhat believes ICE should be abolished, and only 39% believes strongly or somewhat that it should not be abolished. In other words, it's the majority position. You would not know that if you get your news from the New York Times or Time Magazine or the TV networks. So I think the importance of FAIR is uplifting independent media and countering the biases of the mainstream, especially when social justice movements are growing. So from the beginning, I mean, in 1986, FAIR was allied with these various social movements like the Central America Solidarity Movement. It still is, and it's still needed. And thankfully, these social justice movements are growing, and they're being misframed, mislabeled, censored. They rarely speak for themselves in the mainstream media, but they're often characterized and mischaracterized by mainstream media.
1: Olivia, what are some things you're hopeful about moving forward with FAIR, and then we'll wrap things with Janine.
3: I think FAIR as a vehicle to inform the public and give the public tools, media literacy tools. And, you know, we work to make all of our work accessible to all. So regardless of where you're living or how much you already know about corporate media or about the news, our resources are available for high schoolers, for all the way up to scholars and working journalists. And like Jeff was saying, social movements are growing. These ideas are popular. I also want to add first, since we were talking about climate change, there's a group that we work with called Covering Climate Now that trains journalists on how to report responsibly on climate change. And they have a project called the 89% Project, raising awareness for the fact that globally, 89% of people are A, concerned about climate change, and B, believe their governments should be doing more about it. And they're calling this the silent majority. And I think there's a lot of silent majorities, like we were just talking about. These ideas are popular. Like we were saying before, we believe that media should reflect the needs and realities of the public. As a result, it should be reflecting these majorities, and it's not. But I think that what I'm seeing is the desire is there, and the awareness that something is wrong with the media is there. And I think FAIR and other groups like it offer a place for people to come together and say, okay, we know something is wrong. let's talk about it. I think that's what makes me hopeful. I think people know something's up, and they want a place to go, and that's what we provide.
1: Well, FAIR.org is certainly a place to go. Janine Jackson.
2: Our basic media literacy questions have always been, when you look at a news article, who's speaking, who's not getting to speak, who is being paraphrased but not speaking in their own voice, where's the passive voice, where am I hearing things have been done, but I'm not hearing about who did them and who they were affected by. When we're talking about historical issues, when do they start the clock? When do we get to hear from? And then who is an unreliable source, like the Pentagon? Who is next tomorrow going to be presented as a reliable source? These are all the same questions that we've been asking and that we have to ask all the time. I would emphasize a new one, which is just, is this outlet, is this story that I'm reading encouraging the acceptance of the unacceptable? Is it calling for me to swallow something that I know is a horrible thing that's happening? And how is it doing that? Who is that unacceptable going to affect? If it's not me, where can I listen to the people who are on the sharp edge of it right now, where they get to speak? So, you know, I'm going to fight news media until I can't, but I will always say there is not a substitute for informing yourself independently as a human being. I don't care how much you love the outlet or how much you love the Substack, you have to read more than one. And fighting fascism means girding yourself against the ideas that are designed to persuade. If not you, your neighbors. And that means not having just outrage and anger and sorrow, but counterexamples, working alternatives to offer to show a way forward. So what I would say is don't stop reading major media. Don't stop reading all the media to see what the folks you're going to talk to are going to be parroting. But you have to support independent media that have a different bottom line, different people that they are answerable to, and a different relationship to power. And that means debate will mean something real and something more than the debate that the currently powerful players want us to have.
1: Could not agree more. Janine Jackson, go ahead, Jeff. You want to?
0: No, I just want to say that for people listening to Project Censored Show anywhere near New York City, we're celebrating the 40th anniversary of FAIR in Brooklyn on September 15th. And at FAIR.org, you can learn all about that celebration.
2: Absolutely.
1: Absolutely. Jeff Cohen, Janine Jackson, Olivia Reggio, thank you so much, not just for joining us on the Project Censored Show today, but thank you so much for the legacy of fairness and accuracy in reporting. And again, it's just been an honor and a privilege to have you all on here. I'm looking forward to another many decades of fairness and accuracy in reporting, and I hope to see you all in New York City in September. Thanks again for everything that you do.
2: Thank you, Mickey.
1: That was my conversation with Jeff Cohen, Janine Jackson, and Olivia Reggio, celebrating Fairness and Accuracy in Reporting's 40th anniversary. Next up on the program, we're rejoined by media scholar Nolan Higdon, Unmasking AI, 10 Myths Fueling the Silicon Mirage. Stay tuned. Welcome to the Project Censored Show on Pacifica Radio. I'm Mickey Huff with Eleanor Goldfield. Today on the program, in this segment, I am rejoined by media scholar and author Nolan Higdon. Today in this segment, Unmasking AI, 10 Myths Fueling the Silicon Mirage. Nolan Higdon is no stranger to the Project Censored audience. He's an author, political analyst, a media research fellow at the Park School for Independent Media at Ithaca College, and Merrill College faculty fellow and lecturer in the Education Department at the University of California, Santa Cruz. Nolan's work focuses on the intersections of politics, media, technology, and education. A prominent voice in media criticism, he's a columnist for the Gaslight Gazette on Substack, co-host of the Disinfo Detox podcast, co-host of Just Ask the Press, a KTVU political analyst and national judge for Project Censored, as well as author and co-author of numerous books in the media studies field. Nolan Higdon, welcome back to the Project Censored show today.
4: What's up, Mickey, and what's up, Project Censored universe? Glad to be here.
1: Nolan, it's always great to catch up with you, and we usually do so once every couple of months because you've always got a lot to say and you give us a lot to think about. You just submitted a manuscript over at Rutledge on critical AI literacies, but of course you're writing about this stuff ongoing and in real time, which, by the way, still isn't fast enough, is it, for the things that are developed, or at least the way that the hype shows the development of artificial intelligence and all of its alleged myriad uses. You write in your new piece, Unmasking AI, 10 Myths Fueling the Silicon Mirage, AI has memory and humans have consequences. AI can be wrong and stay exactly the same. A person can't. This was a headline from Psychology Today. Can you talk a little bit more about this? And let's start breaking down some of the hype around AI. And as you say, let's demystify it for the public. Nolan Higdon.
4: Yeah, Mickey, I wanted to get into emerging markets, so I decided to write a book. That's what really motivated me. One of the things I think has been frustrating about a lot of the discussion on AI is it's really dominated by the techno-utopians. Folks were promising that AI is going to be the greatest thing since sliced bread. It's going to improve all of our lives. Supposedly, none of us are going to work, but we're all going to somehow live, et cetera, et cetera. While at the same time, there were a lot of folks who had, I think, substantive questions or critiques or fears, but largely were either sidelined by the techno-utopians as being kind of like out of touch, old way of thinking, or a lot of folks sidelined themselves. They thought if they buried their head in the sand long enough, AI would just simply disappear. And I think we've lost a lot of critical years as a result of that, you know, 4 or 5 years now, where the techno-utopians have dominated the conversation. And so oftentimes, it's not even that I'm necessarily disagreeing with people on AI when I'm talking to them. I'm point by point going down and proving them wrong. Their assertions are wrong. So I necessarily disagree that their just conclusion is based on falsehoods. And so I call them these kind of 10 myths that the industry has perpetuated, convinced the public of. And the public, you know, is too much of the public, I think, is really supportive of AI doing things AI is never going to be able to do. And that's why I wrote this piece to kind of clear that up.
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1: So I want to get into some of the details, and of course, we likely won't get to all of them in this segment. However, you can read more at nolanhigdon.substack.com. This is Nolan's Gaslight Gazette, which is also linked at parkindymedia.org. Let's just run through a couple of the myths, and then I want to go back, and then you can start breaking these down and threading them together. But just to give our audience an idea, sort of the list of the things that you've cataloged here, the first myth is that AI is intelligent. The second, AI makes humans more intelligent. We'll have something to say about that. The third myth is that AI is an objective learner. Another, AI can produce knowledge. The AI industry is profitable. AI is saving companies money. The U.S. is running away with the AI race. Myth eight is corporate AI is compatible with democracy. Tech lords understand and control AI. That's a whopping myth at number nine, and you round it out with AI does not need human oversight. Oh my, indeed, this is a book, but in the article here, Nolan, let's just start in the beginning. Artificial intelligence, indeed, intelligence that's artificial. And, you know, you and I as educators like to say in the classroom, like you mentioned, let's not bury our head in the sand about things around AI, but let's also cultivate and develop our eye or real intelligence or human intelligence or critical thinking skills, Nolan Higdon.
4: Yeah, intelligence is one of these concepts that I think every human thinks they understand. You know, they think they can, say, talk to another person and determine whether or not that other person is, quote unquote, intelligent. But really, despite, you know, seemingly centuries of research and conversation, we really don't have an agreed upon definition of what intelligence is. Certainly in the last 50 or so years, we've increasingly drawn the conclusion that people have multiple intelligences. You know, one area in particular is like emotional intelligence. But again, we haven't really drawn a robust conclusion. And as a result, when they say artificial intelligence, it's not clear how they're creating an artificial version of something we can't define. But even if they could, the current AI systems are really what we call large language models. They're quick-moving algorithms, quick as compared to previous algorithms, quick-moving algorithms with massive data sets that can make quick statistical determinations. That's not intelligence. Even the industry admits that. That's why they sort of changed the language. What's artificial intelligence today is large language models. AI systems were ever as intelligent as humans, they'd call them artificial general intelligence. And if AI systems were ever more intelligent than humans, they'd be artificial superintelligence. But all that rests on this idea of how to define intelligence. And, you know, historically, defining intelligence has had severe negative impacts on human beings. Generally, people in power and with privilege narrowly define intelligence to who they are, their worldview. That is to say, there's a lot of sociological biases according to race, according to gender, according to ethnicity, culture, and what we define as being intelligent. And the danger there is when you define someone as unintelligent, you can justify doing terrible things to them, you know, giving them poor jobs, not giving them social services. We've seen this over and over again. And there's a lot of researchers of big tech, like Anita Sage-Han being one of the most interesting, I think, young and up and coming scholars. She points out that how they're trying to develop intelligence today is largely from that kind of eugenicist lineage, where basically you take narrow factors to define someone as intelligence that adhere to current power structures. And that's what big tech is you know, threatening to do right now as they define intelligence very narrowly. And this is scary because we know those in big tech really buy into a eugenicist logic. A lot of the folks they're inspired by, like Carl Schmitt, are eugenicists. And they've shaped their worldview, which is that they are the most intelligent. They're creating the systems that are going to be more efficient, improve mankind. And so human-led systems like democracy should really get out of the way and allow these big tech brainiacs to create algorithms to manage our world for us. And so that's kind of how the intelligence is not just a false sort of PR problem. It also is masking a very dangerous ideology inside big tech, which I go into a lot.
1: You referenced the Nazi legal scholar Carl Schmitt, an influence on people like Curtis Yarvin, Peter Thiel, and of course, Alex Karp, another one of those.
4: From Palantir. And just real quick, a lot of these guys emerge out of the industry together, like Peter Thiel, Elon, Karp. They were all part of the so-called PayPal mafia, which was this like kind of hyper-masculine male group in big tech that really thought you should just move fast, break things, stay up all night on drugs, do massive investments. And that's kind of the culture of the place as well, is that they're the intelligent ones, and things like democracy and regulatory systems just get in the way of what they view as progress.
1: Well, Thiel has said so out loud, that we should have a technocratic CEO sort of governing a corporate state, you know, which is, of course, very fascist sounding. Maybe it's just fascist. It doesn't need to sound it. It could just be it. We like to dance around some of those darker terms instead of just coming out and being direct about it. But I mean, you know, again, the old axiom, when someone shows you who they are, you should believe them. And these people have actually gone out of their way recently. I mean, they've been doing this for 15 years or more, some of them, going way back with Thiel and others. You know, it goes back a ways in tech, but their influence, and even some of these characters have said, I believe Thiel said, well, we're going to have to get the public hooked on the technology because they're never going to go for the ideology, you know, and this is, again, what you're warning against. And again, we see a lot of resistance now to AI data centers. People are catching on right to left in local communities about the dangers that these pose and the problems with it. So there are some people maybe waking up to the fact that the technology isn't the be-all, end-all, or maybe it is end-all. But, you know, let's get back a little bit to, you know, the myth that it's making us more intelligent, you know, because that's is what we're told, is like, it's inevitable, it's coming, it's going to be better for us, it's going to create jobs. Well, this isn't true. It's not really going to create jobs. It doesn't make us more intelligent. That's one of the key things. And I've heard people in higher education talking about how it's an amazing tool. It makes us smarter and better. And look, a lot of the studies that have come out just in the last half year to a year clearly indicate the opposite, that the more students rely on AI, their critical thinking skills decline, their writing and cognitive skills across the board are declining. Can you talk a little bit about that, Nolan Higdon? Because that's very significant, that people are actually seeking out a tool that might be making them dumber and being advertised under false pretenses.
4: Yeah, I think it's very important to know, because you also brought up the kind of jobs question about this, that the profitability of so-called AI is a gamble right now. It's not a guarantee. And the gamble is that these folks in Silicon Valley think they're going to be able to collect enough data, and they use the word train, which I have a problem with, but train these AI systems to learn, another term I have a problem with, train these AI systems to learn at a level that's going to be comparable to humans somewhere in the near future, as near as like 2029, 2030. OpenAI thinks they're going to be $115 billion in the hole by 2029, when this thing should start turning around. And about 95% of companies that pilot AI see those pilots fail. It's actually cheaper to keep people on board. AI is, you know, deleting some jobs as a result of that, but it's hard to tell what jobs AI is deleting and which ones are just simply because we may be in an economic downturn and AI is the excuse. AI is creating some new jobs, but often it's low-paying jobs to keep up the myth that AI is working. So, for example, if AI makes a mistake, low-paid humans are then sent in there to figure out if it was a mistake, how it should have done what it did. So it's creating kind of these low-paying jobs to keep the myth alive that AI is worth continuously investing in. And that's kind of the big, big gamble.
1: Certainly the PR sector, the big Silicon Valley PR sector, I mean, that's where they're dumping tons of money to promote this.
4: Yeah. And if anybody watched like the Super Bowl, for example, which everyone knows, like the massive day of advertising, I mean, just dominated by AI all day. It was AI ads throughout the Super Bowl. But, you know, in the meantime, as you pointed out, studies are starting to come out to show that the PR that's behind a lot of those justifications just simply isn't bearing out. It's not making people smarter. And there's a couple of reasons why this is. One is that this is why I said I have a problem with the industry using the term training and learning. AI, these companies keep saying like, well, we'll just train the AI system, it'll learn. And a lot of us as humans think like, oh, you train for something and then you master it and then you can do it, right? Well, you can never master everything that humans know, have discovered, or will discover, because humans are always discovering new things. So you're always going to be training and updating it. Just think about like slang terms you use today that you didn't use 15 years ago. The AI system is going to have that programmed into it, what they call learning. So you're always going to have to be adding more data. So that means we're always going to be collecting more data. That means more surveillance. That means we're going to be processing more data. That's more data centers. So to keep this facade going, we have to dramatically expand a lot of the problems we're already seeing. Secondly, what LLMs do best is they produce a statistical outcome based on the way they're trained, or as I would say, engineered, and the data that's put into them. So if they have an incomplete or a biased data set, that's going to reflect in what's generated. If the system is designed in a biased way, which all of them are, it's going to reflect that. So famously, for example, Elon Musk's Grok AI, yeah, he said it's too woke. And then within like a week, it was calling itself Mecha Hitler, and it was telling people about this white genocide in South Africa that never existed. So when people go to it, they don't realize they're getting that biased information. But then there's what it does to you cognitively. And this gets back to your point about how you've heard all these people in education and why, I mean, I just think it's the most unintelligent thing to do. You know, we find that when people use AI, it becomes so convenient that they start to use it more and more. This is called cognitive offloading, where instead of thinking for themselves or writing something down for themselves, they just have AI do it. And over time, their intellectual skills atrophy. And this becomes particularly problematic in places like education, because the students are writing things like essays. And you and I know that like the essay itself is not really the learning. It's the process of writing the essay that is the learning for students. So the essay itself is almost immaterial to the process of creating the essay. Well, when you outsource that to AI, what we find is humans increasingly think they know much more than they actually do when they use AI. They don't retain it is the accurate way of saying it. And so we have people who are, you know, maybe exploring difficult topics and complex topics and maybe even producing interesting content from AI, but they're not actually learning it. And so it passes off this AI slop that is then, you know, the stuff that's AI generated is then used to train the next generation of AI. And the studies show this is what gets AI more and more homogenized. As AI keeps producing content that's then used to train AI, they use the example of like a photocopier. If you photocopy an image over and over and over again, it gets less and less sharp. You can see less and less. That's what happens with AI. It just gets less and less valuable.
1: It's a Dunning-Kruger generator.
4: Yes.
1: I'd like to remind our listeners, you're tuned to the Project Censored Show on Pacifica Radio. I'm Mickey Huff, and we're speaking with media scholar Nolan Higdon about his recent piece on the Gaslight Gazette, Unmasking AI, 10 Myths Fueling the Silicon Mirage. We're talking about those very myths, but one of the other details that you point out, and that you know I'm always interested in, is how many errors that AI seems to produce that it confidently passes off as truth or as fact. And you mentioned the BBC that was running an experiment that showed that there were 45% inaccurate statements, something of that nature. The other one that really comes to that, just this was just recently, you and I are talking on August 19th. Within the last couple of days, Prism News shut down a network of more than, this is not to be confused with our friends at Prism Reports, which is a real newsroom run by people of color. This is called Prism News. It shut down a network of more than 200 AI-generated local news sites. They called it, quote, an initial experiment. Nolan, why was it that they were shut down?
4: Well, these LLM systems, again, make statistical predictions, and they can't predict like a news story. You can't tell what's going to happen in the news. And so it's really unhelpful when they summarize news stories. They get them wrong about 45% of the time. They're unable to accurately depict what occurred. But also, these statistical models don't just get things wrong. They fabricate information as well. And this is a really dangerous problem because they statistically go off, you know, what they expect the next word to be. And sometimes that doesn't comport with what reality is. They call these hallucinations, but, you know, Cory Doctorow will is in my head right now saying, this is not a hallucination. This is the statistical limitations. And folks like Gary Smith, who wrote The AI Delusion, always pointed this out. He said, this is why you have new versions of like ChatGPT and Gemini coming out, because they're so far from intelligent. They can't do the things they reportedly are said to do. That's why they have a new version. And this gets back to the conversation I was having about how they constantly need to be updated. They're never going to be trained. They're never going to learn. These things are never going to be intelligent through this model.
1: So Nolan, specifically, you know, when we look at this Prism News, they were using AI. This is an Israeli company, and it was used to allegedly fill news deserts and used artificial intelligence to aggregate news from local outlets. That was the idea that was behind it. And what we've discovered, of course, is it was producing false headlines, fake stories. And we are seeing this in journalism. Journalism schools are also now grappling with what to do with AI. And, you know, a lot of prominent programs are encouraging the use of AI. From my angle, I'm more about slamming on the brakes. you know, and we're seeing more and more people coming forward and admitting that, AI helped produce that report. We're seeing in Congress AI being used for bills that are just riddled with errors and mistakes and fabrications that you just mentioned were hallucinations. But those aren't bugs, they're features. They're products of flawed technology and development. And as much as it, you know, as much as they try to, quote, fix these kinds of things, it's as if we're just digging ourselves deeper into a hole that we'll never get out of. I mean, what's the perfect model look like? You mentioned garbage in, garbage out. The AI is now also being used to generate stories to promote propaganda or Hasbara in the Israeli-Gaza war. I mean, it's being wildly weaponized. All the while, it's being sold to the public as a panacea, even though it can't possibly create solutions for the problems it's in real time furthering, creating, really growing exponentially, almost like by the day or by the week. So, Nolan, maybe you can talk a little more about some of the significant problems and dangers that are associated with this as it relates to some of the other myths on your list.
4: Yeah, let's start with the Prism case there. So, look, the reason why this is dangerous is not just because it's creating fake narratives, although, of course, that is dangerous. But the Institution for Social and Policy Studies at Yale University did a study that said that AI-generated local news is more convincing to audiences than actual local news. So this isn't just a false content issue, it's persuasive false content. And that's part of a large set of broader problems. Look, AI has made scamming people a lot more effective. Just imagine if you have a child out there, if your child calls and says, you know, they're being held ransom and they need X amount of dollars sent. Most people will probably send it if they have the opportunity. But guess what? AI can model your child's voice very quickly and very easily. We see this in election campaigns. People are using the voice of their opponent in false calls. Also, if you've gotten, like, I know this as someone who's in the media, I'm sure this happens to you, Mickey. I know it happens to a lot of other folks. You get email messages of people who seem to be very familiar with your work, who want to ask, you know, will you write an op-ed? Will you come to an interview? Will you do this? And they're basically just trying to get any labor out of you to get the sunken cost fallacy, where you start working with them, you begin to trust them and maybe give up money or content. But it's really convincing stuff. They know you really well because AI has done a deep internet scrape of who you are. So, I mean, there's so many problems like that. There's also threats to our cybersecurity, twofold. People like to talk about one side, but one side is that these AI systems, some of them are really effective at finding loopholes in security systems. The other one is AI, again, makes mistakes, doesn't get things right. People are letting AI bots create their platforms, create their cybersecurity systems, which are full of all sorts of holes that other AI systems can find. So there's all kinds of problems. But back to your question was, okay, so yeah, what to do about it? You know, years ago, we talked about just simply media literacy, and I think that certainly needed a critical AI literacy at the individual rate. But a lot of the old tricks are not going to work, because if you get one of those emails from a scammer, usually they've replicated the picture, the name, close to the email address. So you may look up the person, and they might exist.
1: I've received several. Yeah. I know you have.
4: Yeah, these are common things, right? So it needs to go more in depth than that. People need to accept the fact that at best, AI can give you maybe Wikipedia. And meaning, like, it's a place to start and a place where you have to fact check it. Usually Wikipedia is probably better. So that's kind of at the individual level. At the larger regulatory level, look, AI just should not be deployed everywhere. That's one thing. We need to start saying where it should be and where it cannot be deployed, not just in terms of the environment, but also in terms of personal security and just to create a robust social society. And then secondarily, and this goes back 30 friggin' years, the people in big tech need to start being held accountable for the systems they create. You know, right now we have a series of lawsuits over the last year where companies like Meta and Google and TikTok and others have settled out of court or lost for basically admitting that they knowingly created platform systems that were negative to the mental and physical health, particularly of young people, but all users.
1: Yes.
4: Look, you and I have talked about that for friggin' 20 some odd years. But now the regulatory state catches up. Like, you know, when we were the tinfoil hat anti-tech people, right? Now the regulatory system starts to get up. My thing is, like, and even people who I'm not very close to, like Jonathan Haidt, have agreed with me on this. We got to react now. Like, now. Like, don't let another 20 years of experiment on another generation of young people go forward. We got to react now.
1: It's what you just said is profound and significant and far-reaching. It's mental health, it's addiction, it's declining cognitive skills, it's declining social and emotional intelligence. We're seeing it across the spectrum in classrooms across the country, and of course in society at large, and on what we refer to more as anti-social media. I mean, there's a lot of toxic communication patterns that go on, and of course half of what's going on the internet is generated by bots, the dead internet theory. I mean, in other words, it's really panned out to be the dystopia that we were warning about 10 and 15 years ago from our tinfoil hats, you know, studios. But I mean, I would argue that it wasn't about tinfoil. It was simply about critical thinking and also historical thinking, given that you and I are both historians. And I know that I sound like a broken record on this, like you do. Without understanding past development and the history of how technology develops, who develops it, to what end, to what purpose, and how it impacts democratic participation in society. I mean, the writings have been on the wall for eons. This is technology that's unveiled by the wealthy, that's utilized by the wealthy to control populations, to pacify populations, to distract populations, to surveil populations, whether we go back to the slave codes or what's happening now. You know, Christian Parenti, son of political scientist Michael Parenti, wrote The Soft Cage on surveillance years ago.
4: 2004. It was like 2004.
1: Yeah, exactly. I was writing about it from the slave codes all the way up through the Patriot Act, and talking about how technologies developed in ways to keep populations of quote unquote undesirables in line. And this technology is being used exactly this way across the world. We've seen people at Oracle bragging about how their technology helped target Palestinians and people in Gaza. We had Omar Zaza write a whole book about it, Terms of Servitude, that we co-published at the Censored Press and Seven Stories Press, that outlines how this technology is being used. Past is prologue. History matters. We know IBM helped Hitler and the Nazis track the Jews to more efficiently send them to death camps. Did I say death camps? I meant patriotic re-education camps. But as you write in your conclusion in Unmasking AI, you know, critical media literacy is really part of the solution, and openly talking about these things, not just like you, and I'm very much a fan of the fact that you say you can't ignore it, you can't just pretend it isn't there, that's going to make it worse. We have to face it head on and talk about it and catch up to the people that are already, you know, leaps and bounds ahead of us in the tech sector, and we play catch up. It reminds me of Ron Suskind, who was quoting Karl Rove at the time, basically talking about journalists just going to be stenographers keeping up with people in power. The people in power make the history. The journalists record the history. And meanwhile, you know, the authoritarianism marches on, and we, the petty consumers of that culture, are just left with the scraps. Nolan Higdon, what's the hope for us?
4: Well, I think one of the hopeful signs, in writing the book, I framed it this way, was the protests I saw at commencement speeches in the 2026 graduating class. Look, usually young people are the earliest adopters of technology. They're usually some of the greatest defenders and techno-utopians of it. And it's usually older generations who are kind of hand-wringing, right? That's not what happened here. Younger people are very frustrated. They are very angry with AI. I think news media has done a poor job of reducing that to anxiety over jobs. I don't mean to reduce economic anxiety. That's a real thing. And I understand why young people would be upset about AI with that. Look, I think it's because they're using it and they know it's stupid. I think they know it can't do their job for them. I think they have more knowledge of its limits, and that's why they're frustrated. So they're like, really, you're going to give X my job, my relationship, whatever, over to this thing? Like, it's stupid. So I think that's some hope that I see. I think there's also a lot of hope in the data center protests. It's rural, it's urban, it's left, it's right, it's center, it's young, it's old. I mean, it's got it all. I think it's, to me, it really is the biggest encapsulation of all the problems that people have had with big tech are these data centers. It draws everyone in. And so I don't know, really hearken to see that. I'm hearkening the fact that politicians are now out there on the campaign trail and have to answer for it. And look, the best thing you're going to get out of a politician is to slowly, you know, kind of walk back. We're seeing that from a lot of Democrats right now, Kathy Hochul, even Shapiro, a lot of 2028 hopefuls are talking bad about data centers. Those to me are all areas of hope. I mean, that's the people pressuring those in power to make some changes. Also, OpenAI recently announced it's going to put safeguards on. Look, I'm not an idiot. These safeguards never work. They never actually guard people. But the fact that they feel like they have to announce safeguards says you're getting to them. That's the point. So those are the areas of hope that I see that I think are out there. And you know, to your point about the demystification of it, you know, those voices just need to continue, need to push back, especially if you're a student in school, like push back against the teachers, push back against the institution. These are developed to be a place of human intelligence. They're not here to train big tech tools. And I think reminding the faculty and the staff and the administration that work there of that is really something students will be well served to do.
1: Absolutely. Media scholar Nolan Higdon, the great prescription here, of course, is that we need more critical media literacy education. We need more independent voices and scholars speaking out about these things. We're facing, you know, again, pretty powerful forces coming out of Silicon Valley, and they're working with across the spectrum in corporate America and with corporate media. So we need to do whatever we can. Media scholar Nolan Higdon, author most recently of the article at the Gaslight Gazette, Unmasking AI, 10 Myths Fueling the Silicon Mirage. Nolan, thanks as ever for joining us today on the Project Censored Show.
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6: 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I'm your producer and co-host, Eleanor Goldfield, along with my co-host and executive producer, Mickey Huff. 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We have a lot of tools, resources, and information over at our website. Again, that's projectcensored.org. 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As always, thank you so much for listening, and we'll see you next time.

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0: Ah, yes, another Tuesday night. That means it's time for a little Zephyr Soul Stew right here on KZFR. What did I say, KZ?
1: Why?
0: KZFR 90.1, the fun 90.1 right here. And we're going to go down to Memphis tonight, be down in New Orleans. We got this song behind me called Some Kind of Memphis. We're going to get into a lot of Memphis soul a little later in the program. And a lot of other good stuff coming up here in the next 2.5 hours. Some of my favorite R&B and soul music, and hopefully some of yours.

0: would American music be today without the influence of rock and roll from the 50s and 60s?
1: There was Elvis, Chubby Checker, and the Beatles, and all those terrific fad dances.
0: And that calls for a little soul music.

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But you get those women sometimes, they can misuse, you know. But a lot of times you love them, you know.

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0: Yeah, classic from R.L. Burnside there in the Mississippi Valley, Bad Luck City. Before that, we heard from Smokey Robinson and his Personal Miracles, If You Can Want. Lester Young did Let Your Love Shine In. Not that Lester Young. This is the soul singer Lester Young out of New York on the Berry label. And we got that instrumental earlier in the show from Jackie Mattu called Some Kind of Memphis. And we are going to go to Memphis here in just a minute. But first of all, Katie's got a word for you.
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0: All right. Well, welcome back. We missed you last
1: Thank
0: show
1: you.
0: 2 weeks ago.
1: We had fun where we were.
0: Yeah, I had fun here. It was just my solo, but
1: it's a good show. I did end up listening to it. It was a great show.
0: So, as promised, we're going to go down to the Memphis area.
2: Highway 49. That's come out to Memphis, Tennessee. From Memphis down to Clarksdale, out to Lima, into Greenwood. From Greenwood into Azure City, into Pocahontas, into Jackson. Across 51, going to Hattiesburg, Gulfport, Mississippi. That's the end of it.

0: some love songs, really, to Memphis. That last one was from Sharon Jones and Booker T. Jones, no relation. Before that was William Bell and a great, great album released about 10 years ago called This Is Where I Live. Memphis Women and Chicken, song done by and written by Dan Penn, also co-written with Whitey Johnson and Donnie Fritz. And we started that little Memphis set off with Rufus Thomas, song written by Mac Rice and Rufus Thomas, called The Memphis Train. I've been to Memphis two or three times. It's just it's not a great place these days, but it's got a lot of great history. So if you get there, go to the Rendezvous and get some ribs. Tell me about those ribs.
1: I'd like to go back, yeah, I'll tell you what.
0: I was making a trip a few years ago with my friend Les, and we were going up and down the Mississippi River visiting juke joints and whatnot, and we were about, I don't know, probably 2 or 3 hours away from Memphis at that point, and we just looked at each other, we need ribs. And we weren't planning to go visit Memphis again, but we drove like 2.5 hours back to Memphis just to get those ribs. So if you're out there, Rendezvous Ribs, can you mail me some ribs?
1: Never a wasted trip. Absolutely not.
0: So we're going to switch gears a little bit here and not, we're going to leave Memphis for a while. We're going to go down to Oakland, actually. This is a song that was never released. It was actually discovered at a yard sale on an acetate or a reel-to-reel, I believe, at a yard sale. It's from a gal named Carrie Cleveland. It's just a demo. It never got recorded other than this demo, but it's a great little tune. It's called Make Love to Me, Carrie Cleveland.

And for a long time, I've been trying to get more saxophone numbers on our show. Well, it looks like I'm finally winning my point. Just listen to these boys play a big hit of the 50s and see if you don't agree with me.

0: there from Jimmy Holiday. How can I forget? Yeah, singing Jimmy. So before that, we heard from James Hunter out of the UK, song probably recorded, you know, 8-10 years ago, called People Gonna Talk. Kind of in the same vein of, but 60 years later, recorded by James Hunter. Previously, Forever Lily May on the Chess label, 1962, was Jimmy Donnelly. Very similar sounding song, at least to my ears. And of course, we started that set off with Kerry Cleveland and Make Love to Me. It's just about 8:15 here, Chico, California. This is Zephyr Soul Stew. My name is Tim G, here with Katie G, and she has a word for you.
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3: I'm magnificent. I'm back, but the shaker was so boss, most tunnering.

a classic from 1969. That's Donny Hathaway and the Ghetto. Let's see. Before that, we heard from El Watusi, Tiene Grande Pies by Ray Barreto. And we started it at Mess Off with Dave and Ansel Collins doing Double Barrel. It's about 8:25 or so here on Zephyr Soul Stew. My name is Tim G, and we still got a ways to go, an hour and a half or so. So you always can check in here. I see Turk is just checking in now, and we're always welcome your calls here at KZFR at 530-895-0131. So let's move along. You know, two weeks ago, I played a little Dolly Parton, even though it's not soul, of course. But she was such an amazing person, performer, songwriter, etc. So tonight I'm going to play a soul cover of her song, although I got to tell you, the arrangement pretty much sounds like her arrangement. But this is Candy Staton, recorded down there in Muscle Shoals on the Fame label. Jolene.

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1: Facts about VD, like what it is and how to find out if you have it and what to do about it if you do, then write Way Out for the free fold-out on VD called Don't Let It Bug You. We'll even tell you about some precautions you can take to avoid getting VD. The address, Way Out.

Mr. Booker T again with his personal MGs there, Hang 'Em High. Before that, we heard from the Spinners, Working My Way Back to You. And of course, Ray Charles doing a Nick Ashford, Valerie Simpson tune called I Don't Need No Doctor. This is Zephyr Soul Stew. My name is Tim G here with Katie G tonight. And this next song is the original. I first was familiar with this song from a 11 Spoonful album many, many years ago. I just love this tune. And I didn't realize that Piano Red had the original. And here it is right now in Zephyr Soul Stew.

0: Lee Dorsey, singing about the Trump economy? I'm not sure. Gotta find a job. Before that, we heard from Piano Red, Ball-Headed Lena. Cue ball head as hard as lead. It's about 8:45 here in Chico, California. My name is Tim G. This program we call Zephyr Soul Stew. And Katie's over there on microphone 2A, and she's got a word for you.
1: 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Baker's Birkenstock has been serving the community for over 50 years with locations at 333 Broadway Street in downtown Chico, just below us, and at 691 First Street in Paradise, also on Facebook.
0: All right, thank you. So this next tune I got queued up here on the virtual turntable by a fellow named Durando out of Oakland, California. He cut a couple of albums, some really good stuff that really didn't make much noise at the time, but now he's kind of one of those guys that people go back to. And his first and main job was being a pimp, so that might have something to do with it. He also had a cable access show in the Bay Area that you can find on YouTube. His name's Durando, and this particular tune is called Didn't I?

0: 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Here at Zephyr Soul Stew, we play what strikes our fancy in a sometimes quite disorganized fashion. It can be a bit messy and random, and that's the way we prefer it. 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

DJ Boogie, and you're grooving to the sweet sounds of the Zephyr Soul Stew with my good buddy Tim G on KZFR 90.1 on your FM dial, Chico, California.

Isaiah Dyke and his Blazers. Let a man be a man and let a woman be a woman. Before that, we heard from O.V. Wright, somewhere not necessarily in this order, Blind, Crippled, and Crazy. Drondo with Didn't I? The Fuzz doing I Love You for All Seasons. And I think that catches us up here on Zephyr Soul Stew. It's 9 o'clock straight up here in Chico, California. I want to thank some folks for checking in earlier tonight. If I can find my sheet. Julia up there in Grass Valley. Vicky here in Chico. Ron up in Tahoe. George down in Woodland. I know you're listening. Carl here in Chico. Turk, a regular up there in Quincy, California, and Elisa here in Chico. And there's some others, too, we'll get to a little later. And, of course, you can always get a hold of me here at the studio at 530-895-0131. So let's get back to some Ray Charles. In this particular case, it's a song, a duet he's doing with Jimmy Lewis from 1969, If It Wasn't for Bad Luck.

0: have no luck at all. Boy, listen, I wouldn't have no luck at all.
1: Yeah, but wait a minute, you ain't heard nothing left. Let me tell you what happened.
0: Tell me about
1: it.
0: Listen.
2: I decided I'd go out walking.
0: Say what?
2: Mm-hmm.

0: and do a little of that boogaloo.
1: I kind of like that myself.
0: Finally, I got myself a partner now.
1: Yeah.
0: But old Ray, what you know?
1: Something must have happened there.

0: Jimmy, I want you to tell me about that 7-foot-4. What did you do?
1: Well, Ray, in a time a man's a 7-foot-4, and you messing with his woman, it's time for you to go.
0: Oh, yeah?
1: Lord have mercy.
0: I can understand it.

I don't care, sir. Go to a dollar shop.

Mr. Joe Tex there with You're Right, Ray Charles. Before that, of course, is Ray Charles with Jimmy Lewis doing If It Wasn't for Bad Luck from 1969. You're listening to Zephyr Soul Stew, or at least tuned into it. My name is Tim G. Be here till 10 o'clock playing some of my favorite soul and R&B, including this next set, which is actually a group of demos, songs that you've probably heard of. But these are all demo versions as they were pre-recording them in their room or perhaps in the studio, but certainly not the final version. We're going to hear one from Sam Cooke, from Curtis Mayfield, from Sly Stone, and a couple of others there. Oh, who else? We got Aretha Franklin, Otis Redding. So it's kind of our demo set right here. We'll get it started with little Sly Stone, a song called For Real.

0: Yeah, Curtis Mayfield sitting there in his room with the original demo of The Makings of You. Before that, we heard from Sly Stone working on his demo for Real. It's a little after 9, about 9:17 here in Chico, California. My name is Tim G. This is Zephyr Soul Stew, and Katie's over there on microphone 2A, and she's got a word.
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0: Gotcha.
1: That's it.
0: All right. So we're going to continue with some demos here of songs that probably recognize the final version of the studio versions. This next one is from Sam Cooke. Then we're going to hear from Aretha Franklin. And finally, Otis Redding. But little Sam Cooke.
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0: Kind of amazing that Otis Redding was singing demos for James Carr. Otis never recorded that, but of course James Carr didn't, and it was a big hit, and he did a great version, of course. And before that, we heard from Aretha Franklin with a demo of Dr. Feel Good, Sam Cooke with You Send Me, Curtis Mayfield with The Makings of You, and Sly Stone, For Real. I just love those demos. See them in their raw form. How about some, well, let's take care of some business, and then we get some blue-eyed soul.
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1: 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We hope to see you there.
0: Yeah, that sounds like a lot of fun. So hope to see you out there. So we're going to pick up the pace just a bit. Katie, did you have something? Right?
4: We're going to be there.
0: Yes, we
4: will.
0: We're
4: going to be there.
0: Yeah, cleaning up. But what the heck. Like I promised, we're going to do a little white, blue-eyed soul, some good stuff. The Animals, with apologies to Peter, and The Rascals.

0: Somebody told me about your text and I'm leaving. 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
1: And now a little something for all of those of you who live in the past. And that's about 99% of you idiots out there.

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1: 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What do I have? Disco soul disorder. Can it be cured? 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Live your life like you've only got one dance left.

0: guess I woke you up with that set. That's Jump Jivin' Whale by Louis Prima there. Before that, we heard from Martha and her personal vendettas doing Quicksand. Marvin Gaye, If I Could Build My Whole World. The Rascals with Love is a Beautiful Thing. And we started that whole mess off with the Chuck Willis tune done by the Animals called C.C. Rider. This is Zephyr Soul Stew. It's about 15 minutes left in this show. We're going to cram a few things in. We got Nicole sitting in tonight for Jackie, so stick around for that here at 10 o'clock. But right now, Katie's got a word for you.
1: 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Shakedown City is a new Grateful Dead-inspired force. On their first California tour, doors at 8, show at 8:30. 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And for you, Tim, tickets and details, iloveloss.com. 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
0: Always, always, always. We want to thank those underwriters and all the sponsors here at KZFR, because without you guys, we wouldn't be on the air. We got our pledge drive coming up in October, so start pinching your pennies and getting ready for that. That's late in October. We'll be letting you know about that soon enough. But right now, we got our last 15 minutes, 12 minutes, I guess, actually. So I want to thank a couple more people checking in, Siobhan and Paul down there in Hayward, and, of course, Ron up in Tahoe. We'll be getting it on right now. We're going to go with the Cadillacs. Boom.

Yeah, that's some great gospel music there from the Harlem Gospel Travelers from about 2 years ago. A song called Look Up. We heard from Little Milton doing just a little bit. And some other things that I can't remember. But we're just about out of here. Going to play a couple more tunes. And then Nicole takes over here at 10 o'clock. This is Zephyr Soul Stew. My name is Tim G. I'm here the second, fourth, and fifth Tuesdays of the month. So I'll see you in a couple of weeks. But right now, I got a little MIDI call here.

0: I made a big idiot out of myself tonight. Bigger than usual. Did I bungle this one?
1: Well, we'll be back in a couple of weeks and try to clean up this mess. Katie, you ready to say goodnight?
2: Goodnight, Chico.
1: And I say goodnight to you, too. Thanks for tuning in, all those folks I mentioned earlier and those out there who don't have my phone number. So we'll be back in a couple of weeks. Going to leave you with some Four Tops.

0: 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And that was a fabulous set. And is that for Soul Stew? Did I get that right? Oh, gosh.
1: You got it.
0: I love the tunes. I love those kind of songs, and I want to hear more of it. So, but we're going to be moving on to Exposure Therapy. So thanks for tuning in tonight. I'm Nicole Phantom. I'm filling in for Jackie Powers, who does this amazing show. And I'm going to attempt to fill her shoes, but it's hard because she's got knowledge that, I've had to, let's just say, do a lot of research in the last couple of weeks. But I feel pretty good about it. So I got some really good goth crossover bands and a little bit of EBM and goth rock and, also a little bit of doom metal and, some black metal too. Some interesting collaborations on the stuff that's coming up. So we're going to start off the set with Pixel Grip from Chicago, and then we're going to see where that leads us. So thank you for tuning in. You're listening to Exposure Therapy, and I'm Nicole Phantom.

KZFR 90.1 FM. You're listening to Exposure Therapy. I'm Nicole Phantom filling in for Jackie Powers tonight. So hopefully you enjoyed some of those tunes. That was Credit Card from Detroit. And they actually, they have a project there, but they really kind of, instead of calling themselves industrial, they kind of consider themselves to be a little more synth punk. So, you know, I always like to go with like what the artist describes their music as, but, you know, it's got a few different flavors in there. So that tune was called Vampire's Kiss, and really great duo from Detroit. All right. And then before that, we heard Bestial Mouths. They just came out with a brand new album on Fridays, the 4th. And that tune was called Chord, and that album was called Dead Lines. And that's Lynette Cesaro. Cerezo on vocals, and she's a solo artist and collaborates with quite a few other musicians. All right, and then prior to that, we heard Dead Lights from London, and that tune was called Take. Album came out on May 15th, and they played at Wave Gothic Treffen, they have all these bands that they play over in Leipzig, Germany, and it's usually on the Memorial Day weekend every year, and they're all bands from the dark music scenes. So, but they've played there a few years back, and so a really great band, Dead Lights, and that album was called Lash. And then we start off the set with Pixel Grip from Chicago, and that was Rita Lucchea on vocals, and so pretty awesome tune, A Moment with God. All right. 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All right, well, we're going to get right back into the tunes. And I have a little more industrial, heavier kind of stuff coming up in this next set. C.M. Samuels from Detroit, who's actually a member of the band Ritual Howls. And they're kind of a goth, heavy synth band. But he is very influenced by Coil and Cabaret Voltaire. And so hopefully you'll really like this tune. We're going to hear that. Actually, it's going to be the third tune they play for you. And we're also going to hear a band called Mind Inc. from Louisville, Kentucky. But we're starting off the set with Makeshift Art Bar. And it's this band that I discovered recently. And they're from Belfast. So we'll see what you think. This tune is called Chocolate. You're listening to KZFR, and this is Exposure Therapy. I'm Nicole Phantom, filling in for Jackie. 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

a lot of different styles like that. So I thought I would do Jackie's show with a little bit of industrial, and but also with some dark wave and heavier dark wave, of course, and injected with a little bit of doom metal and black metal, kind of a combinations of tunes. So hopefully you're enjoying it. Those last few were really kind of an old school kind of industrial sound. So like C.M. Samuels from Ritual Howls, that was that last tune called Body Interface. And he's really into, you know, Coil and Cabaret Voltaire. So hopefully you can kind of hear the influences in that music. And then also Mind Inc. Prior to that, they're influenced by Nitzer Ebb and Front 242. And they're from Louisville, Kentucky. Really kind of a interesting EBM and goth industrial crossovers in their music. And they just had a new EP that came out recently in July called Cult Start, K-A-L-T, Start. And really pretty great album. In fact, Civil Disobedience is really kind of a fun tune on that album, too, if you ever check it out. All right, and that's on Bandcamp, of course. And then we started off that set with Makeshift Art Bar with their tune Chocolate. And they are from Belfast, and really, really great band. And they have a new EP out called Marionette. Came out in June, so check that out as well. All right, we're going to get right back into the music. I'm going to go into some heavier dark wave at this point, and I have a Verotet and Beharit, and they are from Germany. And Beharit is actually a Finnish black metal artist, so we're going to hear that, as well as Scary Black, who is one of the few black artists in the goth scene. There's not a lot, but he has some really great heavy dark waves. We're gonna hear one of those, but we're starting off the set with a couple tunes from Meldamore, and I really love Meldamore a lot, and I play him on my show, so see if you like it. It's Mel and Dave Parley. They're from Phoenix, and then like I said, it's kind of got some a black metal performer. He's really kind of in a dungeon synth and stuff like that, so hopefully you'll like it. So we're going to play two tunes from them. The first one is called Doom Slayer, and then Sword Like Me. So thanks for listening, and you're listening to Exposure Therapy, and I'm Nicole Phantom filling in for Jackie, and she'll be back in 2 weeks, but hopefully you'll enjoy this night of tunes. So all right, here we go with Meldamore.

KZFR 90.1 FM. You're listening to Exposure Therapy. I'm Nicole Phantom. I'm filling in for Jackie tonight. Hopefully you're enjoying the tunes. So that last one was Scary Black from Louisville, Kentucky. And really, really great. He's a really great songwriter. He also is a visual artist. One of the few black artists in, as I mentioned before, in the goth scene. So his brand of kind of heavier dark wave, a little bit of metal here and there in his style. So hopefully you like that. You can actually follow him on Instagram. You can follow Scary Black. You can follow Scary Black Dude. He's also on Facebook. So check him out. And of course his music is on Bandcamp. He just released a 7-inch single of that tune. So if you like vinyl, go check it out. All right. And then prior to that, we heard Verotet from Germany, as well as a collaboration with Beherit. And Beherit is a Finnish black metal artist, and has been around for quite a while, since like 1989. So really pretty well known in Finland. And so they like to say that they are the most primitive, savage, hell-obsessed black metal imaginable. So anyway, Verotet is a little more on the EBM and deathwave side, but really enjoy that tune. Interesting vocals, of course, but a lot of fun. And that album is called Toten Ritual, and it came out on August 19th. So hopefully you enjoyed that. All right. And then prior to that song, we heard two tracks from Meldamore, and gosh, they're definitely one of my favorites. If you ever want to check out their stuff, they're on Instagram. I forget. I think it's just under Meldamore or Mel and Dave Parley. And so it is a couple. They're from Phoenix. And the Sword Like Me, that last one that they played, was a collaboration with black metal and dungeon synth artists, basically based on Tolkien, Lord of the Rings, Tolkien. So anyway, pretty awesome. And like the vocals, so growly sounding, right? And anyway, that artist was called Grimdor, Grimdor, and they are a duo. And so yeah, check out their music as well. And they really kind of release a lot of lo-fi music, and a lot of it's instrumentals. But if you go back to some of their earlier recordings, there's a lot more vocals and stuff. So yeah, check them out on Bandcamp, of course. All right, and then the first one is Doomslayer, and I just love that concept so much. Just slaying doom. Don't we all want to slay doom right now? Of course. So anyway, they're really well known for performing with just lots and lots of chains and big arm cuffs that are silver with spikes, and so, so great. And their stage performance is just electrifying. So check out Meldamore. Okay, we're going to thank our underwriters. By the way, this music in the background is from Mandalorian. I couldn't resist it. I had to play it. I watched it recently. It was great. Anyway, I don't know if you guys like it, but I'm partial to that. Okay. Exposure Therapy is made possible by the generous contributions of KZFR supporters and by Harmonize for Health Wellness Sanctuary, hosting DEXA Scan Mobile in Chico Friday, September 25th and Saturday the 26th. DEXA Scan is a comprehensive review that provides baseline data to help improve performance, health, and general well-being. The scan includes lean tissue and muscle symmetry analysis, a bone density report, and more. Details can be found on Facebook and also by calling 530-222-2274 for calls or texts. We'd also like to thank Patrick Riley, a real estate professional at the Hightower Group. Patrick is dedicated for helping buyers and sellers achieve their real estate goals with compassionate, kind, and quality service. Patrick can be reached at 588
5593 and on Facebook at Patrick Riley Realtor. Patrick Riley Realtor for properties in Chico and Butte Meadows. All right, so we're moving in kind of a different direction here coming up next. And so a little more on the death rock side with a lot of influence of metal in these next few tunes. So I think you're going to like them. I've got a band in Boston called Sin Offering. And actually, you know what's funny is all four of these songs I'm going to play for you have female singers. And they're fabulous. So I hope you're going to like it. And so I've also got Eve's Blackheart from Seattle. And then, but first, we're going to play Cliff and Ivy. And they are Alaska's only goth duo. And they're based out of Anchorage, Alaska. Ivy Silence is the singer. And it's really kind of a witchy, you know, a lot of their subject matter in their writings. They're influenced by magic. And also, you know, they like a lot of psychedelic style lyrics and stuff. So I hope that you'll like it. So this tune is called Propaganda, and you're listening to Exposure Therapy. Thanks for tuning in. And I'm Nicole Phantom filling in for Jackie, and see you on the other side of the set.

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We're moving from Eve's Black Heart in Seattle to Sin Offering in Boston, Massachusetts.

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You're listening to Exposure Therapy, and I'm Nicole Phantom. I am filling in for Jackie tonight, and I hope that you're enjoying the tunes. And so that last one was Mama Doom from like Newburgh, New York, Hudson Valley. That was Heather Lawley on vocals. The tune's called Woven Linen. That's the most recent single. All right. And then before that, we heard Sin Offering from Boston, Massachusetts. Really great trio. Post-punk, death rock, metal kind of crossovers. And that was Madeline Scott on vocals. Also Chris and then a gentleman named Albert Limones. And he was in the band Nosferatu and also Altar of Eden down in Texas, in Austin, Texas, to be exact. And so definitely have that goth feel to their music for sure. Love the drums in that tune. So hopefully you like that also. All right. And then before that was Eve's Black Heart. And Eve's Black Heart is a five-piece from Seattle. And they're really into some older death rock bands from the 80s, like Super Heroines and 45 Grave. So anyway, hopefully you enjoyed that called Dark Heart. And all right. And then before that, we heard Cliff and Ivy, and they're from Anchorage, Alaska, the only death rock duo, goth rock duo in Alaska, at least to the, as far as we know. There could be someone hiding in the, you know, in the forest up there, and we just don't know where they're at. So anyway, they're so great. Ivy Silence on vocals, and you know, they have the a label of their own called House of Extreme Darkness. So anyway, check them out on they're up on Bandcamp, of course, and they've got some other really great tunes, and I really love one called Ohm, O-H-M, so if you ever get to hear that. All right, so we're going to thank our underwriters now at this time. 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We'd also like to thank The Printed Image, providing screen printing and custom embroidery in Chico since 1980. 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For more information, you can call 530-898-9525. All right, so we're going to get right back into the tunes. And so I thought I would play the new ministering tune for you. And of course, you know, the creative language that that Uncle Al, and, you know, we always call him Uncle Al, you know, that he does in this really excellent new tune, by the way. And oh, speaking of which, have you gone and ordered your album on Bandcamp or any other location? They don't have that many left. I've noticed that they've been selling out pretty quickly. I saw only maybe four or five copies left of this new record. And as you know, it is the last studio album that Al Jorgensen plans to do. And he is doing real old school sound and is collaborating with his Revco musician partner from the past, Paul Barker. So anyway, we're going to check out this tune. And of course, I did a lovely edit on the creative language, but there's not that many, so it won't ruin the song, I promise. So here we go with the new tune called Burned Out. And then we're going to hear also Isle of Man, which is one of the older ones that I really like. So, and then we're going to go into some other really great tunes. So stay with me. I'm Nicole Phantom, filling in for Jackie on Exposure Therapy, and you're listening to KZFR.

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0: 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Madness.
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You're listening to Exposure Therapy. I'm Nicole Phantom filling in for Jackie tonight. And that was Trick Casket from Toronto. And that tune was called Operating Tracks, which is actually a Front 242 cover. So yeah, check out their music. Really great stuff. And then prior to that, we heard a band called Divider, but it was the remix by a band called Portion Control. And that is an older band from, gosh, they've been around since 1979. So they did that remix for Divider, which was called Not Point Zero. So anyway, really great tune that just came out on Friday. All right. And then prior to that, we heard two tunes from Ministry, Isle of Man version 2 from Twitch, and then also the brand new one, Burned Out. So hopefully you enjoyed that too. We're going to get right back into the tunes. So I've got coming up a band called Mortal Boy from Los Angeles, and also Phantom Eyes. It's a remix of one of their tunes by Chalice Sect, and they are really kind of a more of a dark wave, kind of heavier dark wave band. And so we're going to check that out. Phantom Eyes is from Seattle, and they're definitely kind of, you know, just sort of a little bit on the darker, heavier side of dark wave. So anyway, we're going to put that on for you. And we got some other really great tunes coming up, and we're going to go up until 12 midnight. So stay with me. First one here, though, is Phantom Eyes with a tune is called Unborn.

KZFR 90.1 FM. You're listening to Exposure Therapy. So hopefully you enjoyed those last tunes. That was Buzz Call from Sydney, Australia. And solo artist, his name is Mark Dwyer. And really enjoy that tune. It's called In the Cut. And just came out with a record called Deep Hate. Came out on February 13th. And then part of that, we heard Mortal Boy from Los Angeles with Villains Drink Milk. Interesting name for a tune. And he's also a solo artist. Carlo Mancia is his name. And does such a variety of styles of music, dark synth pop, post punk, EBM, dark wave. And actually, I thought it was interesting. One of the DJs that I'm acquainted with in San Francisco, named Josh Pfeiffer, who goes by the Barbary Ghost, actually did mixing and mastering on some of his real recent music, because he had a single that came out in June called That Ghostly Kiss. And anyway, I thought that was pretty cool, as I didn't know that Josh was producing music. So that's great. I definitely have to send him a message and ask about that. So pretty cool. All right. And then we started off the set with The Phantom Eyes, and they're from Seattle. And that tune was called Unborn. So hopefully you enjoyed some of these dark wave, EBM, heavier tunes. If you like this kind of music, usually in the second portion of my show on The Bone Conductors, I'm on alternating Saturdays. So not this coming Saturday, but the Saturday after that, I will be doing my show. And so I'm trying to remember what the date is. Gosh, I guess my last one was on the 5th, so this will be the 19th coming up. So tune in if you're interested in that type of music, and we'll get to that later. So thank you so much for tuning in tonight. I'm so thankful for being trusted with Jackie's show, and she does such great work. She really is the real deal, you guys. She puts so much work and effort into researching what she does, and rocking out and just rocking your world like every second and fourth Tuesday. So keep tuning into this show, and she'll be back in 2 weeks. And thank you so much for listening. I'm going to thank our underwriters now, and then we're going to go into the last song of the evening. 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Okay, so we've got one tune left, and it's going to probably go just slightly over midnight, so hopefully you'll stay with me for that, and then we go to Radio Paradise. So this one is actually, it's kind of unusual, more of a popular band, believe it or not, but they do so many different styles of music, this is sort of an electronic tune that's really kind of slower and more interesting and theatrical, and it's by iMonster, and this tune is called Who Is She? So hopefully you'll enjoy it. They're from Sheffield, England, and kind of an electronic music duo formed in 1998, believe it or not. Dean Honer and Jared Gosling. So thanks for tuning in tonight, and we'll see you next time. And love you guys. Have a wonderful evening. Good night.

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1: It's a good day to be indigenous.
2: When they ask you who your favorite Indian is, say nobody. Nobody is everybody while being nobody at all. Nobody eats beans from a can, a traditional gesture to honor the great white father's provisions. A commodity to some, a commodity for nobody. Nobody has feathers and carries them everywhere, you know, just in case. Nobody can start a fire with matches better than any white man. I would put nobody against any white man on spaghetti western quotes, especially the Clint Eastwood parts. Nobody is Cherokee and Navajo with a touch of Paiute deriving from the royalty of indigeneity. He is nobody's Indian, as nobody is Indian.

haired cougars in white leather with turquoise from head to toe clutch their purses when a real Indian walks by them in Santa Fe. When nobody is confronted, he doesn't back down. That'd be $5 for a picture with a real Indian, he said. And when they say no, he punches them in the face and asks for 10. Nobody looks like Gary Farmer, but with sexier moves, a real candidate for diabetes, a high risk for drinking your alcohol with a high probability of being the life of the party. Nobody has no home. Because no Indian is homeless on their homelands, he has no family except his relations, which is everyone and no one. He walks where the buffalo roam. His hair is long and messy. His clothes have been decolonized at the knees with holes in his shirt and stains in his Indian pits. And nobody is your favorite Indian because he is a noble, honorable, shameful fool. You can use him as your token Indian friend, a proud statement to your culturally diverse friend group. You can mad dog nobody when you're tired of hearing him state, "This is our land." But nobody cares. It's because nobody is every Indian, and no Indian. He's your mascot, your court gesture, your token Indian joke. And one day nobody will no longer be nobody. He will be the remnant of your disembodied heads that are your romantic novel Indians. He will think you into nothingness. And nobody will be out of your sight while he is out of his mind. Nobody. Nobody.

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You put it in the teapot, it becomes the teapot. Now water can flow, or it can crash. Be water, my friend.

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It is 5:57 a.m. Pacific Daylight Time here in Chico, California. My name's Cosmic Kev, and the show is called Bohemian Express. 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Any views or opinions expressed on this program are not necessarily the views and opinions of the KZFR staff, board of directors, or its volunteers. And that's nice that we can have that freedom of diversity of thought. Everyone would like to control everyone's thoughts to make them their thoughts. 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It's like, what the... Oh, boy, the electronic dark lord running through people's lives. 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That's it. And 5:59 now. Okay, good night to Radio Paradise, and good morning to Grand Rising, to all my listeners.

Grand Rising, folks. Grand Rising, Anna, if you're listening this morning, and my friend Jim Kay over in, is he in Florida or is he in Illinois? I can't keep it up. Well, Grand Rising, and all you folks out there. Okay, well, let's see. I don't know. Yeah, it's funny, in a world with all these passwords and codes, it's like, do we really want to live in a place where it's all about distrust and memory of random numbers? Oh, Lord have mercy. I didn't get hacked anyway. It doesn't matter. It's like...

All right. Well, let's see. I didn't read it earlier. I think I did, though. Oh, you know, this weekend is Touch of Chico. And I would love to see you all there. No, I'm not going to be doing the reading stuff. Like I said, I might consider myself retired from that. I'm not really sure. Every day is a new day to learn something. But Touch of Chico has been happening for quite a while. I think thanks to Diane. And let's see. I know it's in here somewhere. It's got to be here. I don't always know where to look. No, it should be here. This says feeds. Feeds. All right. Well, I'm not gonna stress you out too much. I think it's 12 to 4. It is Sunday, September 13th. There's going to be music. There's going to be healing massage. There's going to be a Skillshare presentation, artisan vendors, educational booths, and delicious food at the Chico Creek Nature Center. So look forward to seeing there. Sponsored by Chico Community Acupuncture, KZFR, Embark, which is a cannabis dispensary, and a whole bunch of other cool places. SNF Produce for one. Noon to 4 p.m. this Sunday. Okay, so they knew what I was going to play next. No, they didn't really. I did want to play some Gladiators here. So here we go.

I want to thank the groovy grandma, Sandra, for substituting for me last week. You know, it's hard to get subs for Wednesday mornings at 6 in the morning. I'm finding out as enthusiastic as many young programmers seem to be. There's something about 6 in the morning. It's not really a good time for sleeping unless you were up really late and you're just too tired, but then you're missing daylight, which is becoming more and more precious over these next several months, you know, because summer is going to end in a couple weeks, folks, and we're going to be in the autumn time where there's less and less light and more darkness, and so you got to be that inner light, keep that goodness flowing and going, and that's what we want, more of that good inner light going. So where I was at St. Hermans of Alaska Monastery up in Platina, which, if you don't know where Platina is, it's about 45-50 miles west of Red Bluff, basically, and it's off of Highway 36. There is no signs. It is like going to, Harry Potter 9 3/4, but only better. Only better. It's, it is definitely a misty mountain, and there was just a bunch of incredible people there. And I, at the urging of my wife and beloved Queen Jablas on a Meehan, I might play a segment of Seraphim Rose. See, what happened was Eugene Rose was a student of Alan Watts in the 50s. He was gay, had a lover from Norway, and he was pretty much agnostic, atheist, practicer of Zen Buddhism. And one day, while he was feeling depressed, I think, might have been at the urging of his lover, who was from Finland, I believe. I'm not quite sure, but to check out the Cathedral of the Virgin over there on Gary Street and 24th in San Francisco, which is a Russian Orthodox church. And he walked in there, and he just felt these incredible vibes and thought to himself, my God, something's going on. There might actually be a God. And basically, his life was changed after that. And he became a priest, and then he became a monastic. He opened up a bookstore and a printing press of Orthodox literature, which you really couldn't get Eastern Orthodox literature very easily in English in the United States. And he was an expert at languages, so he started a printing press in the 60s in San Francisco. And then with the racial and Vietnam War conflict and all the things, going on in the 60s, he's just like, boy, maybe I need to get out in the country, be out in nature, and help restore the monastic tradition where people just hang out in nature to seek God. And that's what he did. And, we here in the North State are so fortunate that we have two places like that really close to us. In Manton, there is St. John, Bishop of Shanghai, Bishop of San Francisco Monastery, just east of Manton. And Father Innocent runs out. He's an awesome dude. It's a good place to hang out. If you just kind of want to get some peace, hang out with the brothers over there. And there's a woman's skeet, like a small monastery for women in Wildwood, just west of Platina, called St. Zinnia's. And Mother Serafina, Mother Olga, Mother Joanna, lovely people. And it's a good place to go, too. And then there's St. Hermans of Alaska. It's a lot larger. And so Father Paisios, there's a lot of other... Father Ambrosia, Father Nectarius, there's Father Patrick and others there, and
just a good place to go, chill out, and seek some spiritual cleansing, seek your deeper work, your soul work. So I don't want to like bore you on and on about this. I've got some Devin Irons queued up for you.

So currently it's 61 degrees in Chico right now, and it looks like we're heading for a high of somewhere between 101 and 105. That means that there is over 40 degree difference between what the temperature is right now and what it's going to be like at 4 o'clock this afternoon. Just something to keep in mind. So, you know, drink a lot of water. The nice thing about this isn't like a June 104 where there's almost no shade. There's a lot more shade, and, you know, fortunately the morning temperature started at 61, not 71. So, you know, we had a nice cool sleep. Didn't have to run the AC all night. You know, it's good. It's good things. Many, many, many, many, many good things. So, thank you for tuning in. Here we go with some more reggae music. Big Youth, Wolf in Sheep's Clothing.

All right. Well, thank you so much for tuning in this morning. I'm not sure what you're doing, but I got to give some thanks out to Lost on Main over at 319 Main Street in downtown Chico, presenting the Floozies on Thursday, October 15th, doors at 7:30, show at 8 p.m. The show is 21 and older. 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That's today. And which is over on Pillsbury Road near the North Valley Plaza, near Cohasset and Pillsbury. And then Third and Wall, downtown Chico, Saturday mornings. 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All right, so it's a good thing, you know. We have that, so shouts out to everybody out there getting themselves ready today for Chico Certified Farmers Market. let's see. We'll play some more reggae music. Some classic Peter Tosh.

Grand Rising, everyone out there. I want to give a shout out to my friend Patrick Pape out in Sedona or Williams this morning. Not exactly sure where, but thanks for the comment and reaching out this morning. Positive, my brother, and may all go well with the new property and elevating up to Williams. So, yeah, people are listening to Bohemian Express all over the place. I want to give a shout out to Ariana and to let's see, all these people. My friend Jim Kay, Mary Hayden, always giving me love. Mickey Nelson, Grand Rising to you, my friend. Good to have you aboard on the Bohemian Express. You know, so that is another positive. Let's see here. Well, always wondering, who are... Oh, there we go. Steve O'Brien. He's going to be on the air at 9. Jeff Hauer, Tony Dharma LaRocca, Eileen Gree Freeman over in Southern California, Jack Peters, Sandra Morales. Like I said, thank you, Sandra. Thank you, Groovy Grandma, for coming in for me. Tyler, Scriven, Ron, up in Idaho, Sharon, Jennifer, David DeVoe, Denise, many good people, and even if I haven't mentioned your name, much love to you this morning, appreciate you all, that was it. We need each other, and more reggae music.

All right. Well, Grand Rising, and you are listening to 90.1 FM, KZFR Chico, Bohemian Express with Cosmic Kev. Happens most every Wednesday, unless I'm taking off doing something unusual. And that's a good thing to do, you know. And so in a little bit here, we're going to be hearing from Emily, who's going to talk about ecstatic dance this weekend. So that's going to be fun, and that's going to be good. And we'll just, you know, I'm going to play a lot of soul music, dance music, fun music, some things that are uplifting. And that's about it. Yeah, in these times, you know, a little more light, a little more love, a little more heart and soul.

All right. Well, I think I'm going to get a call right now. I think she's calling. Okay, here we go. Let's see if we can do this. Good morning, Emily. Are you? Let's see. We'll try it again. I tried to answer. Okay, now it's ringing. Let's see here. Oh, here we go. That's it. Good morning, Emily. Are you on the air? Nope. Haven't got you yet. Something's happening. Hello? Well, are you here? Nope. Not on that one either. Okay. Well, I thought I would hear from her, but talk about ecstatic dance this weekend. But I do have with DJ Little Fish, and it's at 9:45, and I think it's at the Dorothy Johnson. I'm not exactly sure, but we shall see. Try this. No, I haven't gotten anybody. Hey, maybe now. Are you there, Grand Rising? Well, we'll try something else. We're going to play some other music here and get right back with you. I think I'm going to go with some Curtis Mayfield, actually, because Curtis has this way of uplifting everybody in a good way. I mean, at least I think so. So we're gonna play this cut by Curtis Mayfield called Future Shock. Give me a second here as everything is loading up. Everything's taking time. Things take time. And we'll try it again here. Looks like my phone is ringing. So maybe Emily's there. So I'm going to try and see if I can. Hello? Are you with me here? Maybe I need. No, that's not it. Are you here? Maybe I'm missing something. Well, headpan for the guest? No. Let's just try this. Going to Curtis Mayfield.

I'm gonna try this. Let's see. Emily, are you there? Here we go. That's my on the air cue. Let's see. Program. I would think this would be happening, but I'm not. I don't know, split cue makes it work. Not really sure. Okay. Well, let's try it again. Hello? Nope. Well, let's try this one. Maybe phone two is working and the other one isn't. Are you there? Not. Well, My programming skills are failing me for some reason right now. We used to have a little phone instruction thing here up on the board, but somehow that was considered not necessary. I've had successful interviews here before, so I'm not really sure what's happening. I know once in a while things get unplugged in the back, which is incredibly inconvenient, so I have to move a bunch of stuff around in case that's happening, but I don't know. I'll have to play another song and we'll try something else. I'm going to go to some George Harrison right now. And hopefully that'll change things a bit. This will be called Let It Down.

So, even though some reason the phone interview system kind of failed me today, I do have some information from Emily that Ecstatic Dance is going to be at the Women's Club over there on 3rd Street, East 3rd, near Pine, and it's at 9:45 a.m. this Sunday the 13th. Little Fish is a French DJ music producer who blends traditional sounds of Asia and Europe with organic bass and modern rhythms. Anyhow, that's, Ecstatic Dance over there at the Women's Club. It is donation-based, and we don't really talk about money, but it's a lot of fun. And I kind of like the Women's Club, actually, and because you've got a nice chill zone out there, too, between the music. So 9:45 to almost noon, I think 11:30-ish, something like that, and It's a good scene. It'll probably be a good time for people. But after that, you want to go to Touch of Chico. Then from noon to 4 at the Nature Center there in Bidwell Park. So that's happening as well. So just know about that. And meanwhile, some kind of danceable music, upful, old school here. I'm going to do it. Some Stevie Wonder for you.

All right, well, thank you so much for tuning in this morning, and I want to give a shout-out to my daughter, Cypress, and to Ryan, and to Lavender, and Joy, and Ify Moon, and Saoirse. I hope you're up and about. Anyhow, much love to all my friends out there and people listening, getting ready to open up the farmer's market this morning, too, as well. So, let's see here. Last week, I want to once again thank Sandra for sitting in for me. Because I was up in Platina. And remember how, like, today's supposed to be, like, 100 degrees? last week, it was, like, in the 60s. And where I was up in Platina, above Platina, like, maybe 2,700 feet or something like that. I don't know. It was 2,800. It was in the 50s, and it was misty and raining. It was like a misty mountain. You go up there. But anybody can go up there. And anybody can inquire about that. It's under the diocese of the Serbian Orthodox Church. But it's good stuff, you know. That's all I'll say. It's interesting. It's not always what... Maybe it's not for everybody. But then again, it is for everybody. So, I mean, getting back to the Father Seraph and Rose story. You know, he was born in San Diego, August 13th, 1934. You know, kind of a working class family. Eugene was incredibly intelligent. Ended up going to the Pomona College, part of Claremont, in the 1950s. From there, he decided to study ancient Chinese language, went to UC Berkeley, and studied Zen under Alan Watts. And his conclusion of it was, for him, Buddhism was good, but it was not enough. And one day, while walking into the Cathedral of the Virgin on Gary and 24th in 1961, he felt like he had to drop his agnostic atheism, because he felt something. Felt the presence of God. And very shortly after that, this very famous saint and bishop became the pastor of that church. And Mikola, who's saint name was John, Saint John Maximovich, the Wonder Worker, took young Eugene under his wing, basically, and said, I just really sense something highly spiritually potent about this man. And even though he didn't know Russian, he was really good at learning languages, and he learned Russian at the same time. He also was an expert on ancient Chinese. And he investigated a lot of different shamanic and spiritual practices all over the world. He was a world traveler. He opened a printing press once he learned Russian to translate their Christian text into stuff they could distribute to people on the street and understand it in English. And opened up a little bookstore in downtown San Francisco. And then, you know, during the tumult of the 60s, decided that, you know, Christians need to have like a monastic tradition again, where they're dedicating their life strictly to prayer and
fasting and reading scriptures and researching stuff. So that's basically what he did. But the thing is that this saint, now he's kind of on his way to being canonized as a saint, Father Seraphim Rose, he appears to people. And it's pretty wild, and there's some pretty heavy mystical vibes associated with both Oriental and Eastern Orthodox Christianity. And the thing is that they link to the original practices of the disciples, which modern-day Protestantism does not. They're very proud of themselves, the Protestants, because they're like, you know, sola scriptura, we just believe in the Bible and Jesus only and all that, but it's a big world out there, folks. That's all I know, and I'm still learning. So, at the urging of Queen Jobless, I'm going to play a few minutes of one of the last talks ever given by Hera monk Seraphim Rose on Sunday, August 8th of 1982. And the reason I was up at Platina was that he died on September 2nd. So last week, it was the 44th anniversary of his death. His tomb's up there. And there's a bookstore. There's a really cool, like, Zen tea garden there, too. And gravesite, great views of the valley and the coastal ranges. And sometimes it's lovely to be out in nature. But this, I mean, this is kind of a rough cut, you know. I mean, since this was recorded in 1982, and there's babies crying, and that's one thing, like, about the Eastern Orthodox Church is they, you know, they say that the Catholic Church is about rules, the Roman Catholic, the Latins, they kind of changed things in 1055 and sort of left that original faith. And then, of course, Martin Luther and the Protestants 500 years ago left that part of the Roman Church, but Eastern Orthodoxy was still going on the whole time. They don't have a pope. They don't have purgatory or indulgences or any of that stuff. It's a lot more simple than that. It's mostly like just saying what they call the Jesus prayer, which is, Lord Jesus Christ, have mercy on me. Basically, that's it, you know. You just say that, and you're good. So,

Russia in the 19th century, in the early part at least, what we can call an Orthodox worldview was inseparable part of daily life. It was supported by the life around it. In fact, there was no need really to speak of the separate thing, which was called the Orthodox worldview, because it was simply the same thing as leading an Orthodox life. In many countries, as in Russia, the government itself confessed Orthodox religion. It was the center of public functions, and the king, or the ruler himself, was the first Orthodox layman with the responsibility to give a Christian example to all of his subjects. Every city had Orthodox churches. Large cities had many Orthodox churches. It said that Moscow had 40 times 40, some 1,600 or so churches. Many of these churches had services every day, morning and evening. There were monasteries in all the great cities, in many small cities, outside the cities, and in the countryside, in deserts and wildernesses. In Russia, there were over 1,000 monasteries altogether, officially organized monasteries, in addition to other more unofficial groups. And monasticism was an accepted part of life. Most families, in fact, had somewhere in them a sister or a brother, an uncle, a grandfather, a cousin, or someone who was a monk or a nun, in addition to all the other kinds of Orthodox examples of Orthodox life, people who wandered from monastery to monastery, fools for Christ, and the whole way of life was permeated by Orthodox kinds of people, of which, of course, monasticism is the center. Orthodox customs were a part of daily life. Most books that were commonly read were Orthodox. And daily life itself was a very difficult thing for most people without modern conveniences. People had to work hard to survive. Life expectancy was not great. Death was a frequent reality. And all of this reinforced the church's teaching on the other world, which is real and near. Everyone could plainly see how true this was. So living an Orthodox life in such circumstances was really the same thing as having an Orthodox worldview. And there was really no need to talk about such a thing as an Orthodox worldview. Today, on the other hand, all this has changed, and changed very drastically. Our Orthodoxy is a little island in the midst of a world which operates on totally different principles. And every day, these principles are changing for the worse, making us, who are Orthodox Christians, more and more alienated from it. Many people are tempted to divide their lives into two sharply distinct categories. Daily life, we get at work, with worldly friends and our worldly business, and Orthodoxy, which we live on Sundays and other times in the week when we have time for it. But the worldview of such a person who divides his life up this way, if we look closely at it, is often a strange combination of Christian values and worldly values, which really do not mix together very well at all. The purpose of this talk, therefore, is to see how people living today can begin to make their worldview more of one piece, to make it a whole Orthodox worldview. Orthodoxy is life. If we don't live Orthodoxy, we simply are not Orthodox, no matter what formal beliefs we might hold. This is the basic principle I would like to expound upon in this paper. Life today in our contemporary world has become very artificial, very uncertain, very confusing. It is true Orthodoxy has a life of its own, but it is also not very far from the life of the world around us. And so the life of the Orthodox Christian, even when he's being just purely Orthodox, cannot help but reflect the life around us in some way. And so a kind of uncertainty and confusion have also entered into Orthodox life in our times. In this talk, I'll try to look at contemporary life and then at our Orthodox life to see how better we might fulfill our Christian obligation to lead other worldly lives even in these quite terrible times, and to have an Orthodox Christian view of the whole of life today that will enable us to survive these times with our faith intact. Probably there will be all kinds of questions and discussion about this, which we will go into at the end. But the purpose, of course, for which we're doing this is survival, so that we might be able to survive as Orthodox Christians.

0: We've been listening to a talk given by Father Seraphim Rose at St. Hermans of Alaska in Platina, California on August of 1982, August 8th, 1982, approximately 3.5 weeks before his repose. And we'll continue with a little more from his talk. Another 6 minutes.
1: Anyone who looks at our contemporary life from the perspective of the normal life lived by people in earlier times, say Russia or America or any country of Western Europe in the 19th century, cannot help but be struck by the fact how abnormal life has become today. The whole concept of authority and obedience, of decency and politeness, of public and private behavior, all have changed drastically, have been turned, in fact, upside down, except in a few isolated pockets of people, usually Christians of some kind, who try to preserve the so-called old-fashioned way of life. Our abnormal life today can be characterized as spoiled or pampered. From infancy, today's child, as a general rule, is treated like a little god or goddess in the family. His whims are catered to, his desires fulfilled. He is surrounded by toys, amusements, comforts. He is not trained or seldom trained, very rarely well trained, or brought up according to strict principles of Christian behavior, but left to develop whichever way his desires incline. Usually it's enough for the child to say, "I want it," or "I won't do it," for his obliging parents to bow down before him and let him have his way. Perhaps this does not happen all the time in every family, but it happens often enough to be the rule of contemporary childbearing. And even the best-intentioned parents do not entirely escape from its influence. Even if they try to raise the child strictly, the neighbors are doing something else, and they have to take that into consideration in disciplining the child. When such a child becomes an adult, he naturally surrounds himself with the same things he is used to in his childhood, with comforts, amusements, and grown-up toys. Life becomes a constant search for fun, which, by the way, is a word which is totally unheard of in any other vocabulary. In 19th century Russia, they wouldn't have understood what this word means for any civilized, serious civilization. Life is a constant search for fun, which is so empty of any serious meaning that a visitor from any 19th century country, looking at our popular television programs, amusement parks, advertisements, movies, music, and almost any aspect of our popular culture, but think he has stumbled across a land of imbeciles who have lost all contact with normal reality. We don't often take that into consideration because we are living in this society and we take it for granted. But really, some outsider comes in, and often a person just from a country of Eastern Europe comes in where they have a very tough life, and he sees how strange this way of life is that we think is normal. Some recent observers of our contemporary life have called the young people of today the me generation. In our times, the age of narcissism, self-worship, characterized by a worship of and fascination with oneself that prevents a normal human life from developing. Others have spoken of the plastic universe or fantasy world in which so many people live today, unable to face or come to terms with the reality of the world around them or the problems within themselves. When the me generation turns to religion, which has been happening very frequently in the past several decades, it is usually to a plastic or fantasy form of religion, a religion of self-development, where the self remains the object of worship, of brainwashing and mind control, of deified gurus and swamis, of a pursuit of UFOs and extraterrestrial beings, of abnormal states and feelings. There's no need to go into all these right here. These manifestations are probably familiar to all of you in some form or other. Later on, I'll discuss a little how these touch on the Orthodox Christian spiritual life of our days. It is important for us to realize, as we try ourselves to lead a Christian life today, that the world which has been formed by our pampered times makes demands on the soul, whether in religion or in secular life, which are what one has to call totalitarian. This is easy enough to see in the mind-bending cults that have received so much publicity in recent years, which demand total allegiance to a self-made holy man. But it is just as evident in secular life, where one is confronted not just by an individual temptation here or there, but by a constant state of temptation that attacks one, whether in the background music heard everywhere in markets and businesses, in the public signs and billboards on city streets, in the rock music which is brought everywhere by its devotees, even to forest campgrounds and trails, and in the home itself, where television often becomes the secret ruler of the household, dictating modern values, opinions, and tastes. And if you have young children, you know how true this is. When you've seen something on television, how difficult it is to fight against this new opinion, which has been given as an authority by the television. The message of this universal temptation, which occurs in all these various forms, which attacks men today, and quite openly in the secular forms, but usually more hidden when it becomes religious, is something like the following motto. Live for the present. Enjoy yourself. Relax. Be comfortable. In fact, these very phrases become part of our everyday talk. It's quite distinct from earlier times. Behind this message is another, more sinister undertone, which is openly expressed only in the officially atheist countries, which are one step ahead of the free world in this respect. In fact, we should realize that what is happening in the world today is very similar, whether it occurs behind the Iron Curtain or in the free world. There are different varieties of it, but a very similar attack is being made to get our soul. In the communist countries, which have an official doctrine of atheism, they tell quite openly that you are to forget about God, forget about any other life but the present one, remove from your life the fear of God and reverence for holy things, regard those who still believe in God in the old-fashioned way as enemies who must be exterminated. One might take, as a symbol of our carefree, fun-loving, self-worshipping times, our American Disneyland. But if so, we should not neglect to see behind it the more sinister symbol that shows where the me generation is really headed. This symbol is what is well known in the Eastern countries under communism, the Soviet Gulag, a chain of concentration camps that still governs the life of nearly half the world population.
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And by Harmonize for Health Wellness Sanctuary, hosting DEXA Scan Mobile in Chico Friday, September 25th and Saturday the 26th. DEXA Scan is a comprehensive review that provides baseline data to help improve performance, health, and general well-being. A scan includes lean tissue and muscle symmetry analysis, a bone density report, and more. Details on Facebook and at 530-222-2274. Call for text. And if you liked what you were hearing today, you can always go to kzfr.org and tip this show. Thank you so much.

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1: I find myself defending myself, my faith, my people, my community, my fellow Americans who are Muslims. Islam and terrorism are not synonymous.
0: Ahead of the 25th anniversary of the September 11th attacks, we look at the impact of 9/11 on Muslim communities in the United States with longtime organizer Fahad Ahmed and journalist Rezina Ali. Her new book, Seasons of Fury, Four Families and the Rise of Islamophobia in America. But first, Mayor Mamdani releases 170,000 long-hidden records from the aftermath of the 9/11 attacks. We'll speak to Ben Shabbat of 9/11 Health Watch, which sued the city for release of the records.
2: Mr. Mayor, I want to thank you for being the mayor who, after 25 years, begins to answer the question, what did the city know about the dangers from the toxic cloud at Ground Zero, and when did it know it?
0: All that and more coming up. Welcome to Democracy Now!, democracynow.org, The War and Peace Report. I'm Amy Goodman. The governments of Canada, France, and the United Kingdom said Tuesday they will ban goods and some services from illegal Israeli settlements in the occupied West Bank. They joined several other U.S. allies, including Belgium, Ireland, the Netherlands, Norway, and Spain, which already have taken steps to ban imports from settlements. UK Foreign Secretary Ed Miliband announced the sanctions in a speech to the House of Commons Tuesday, where he accused Israel of carrying out ethnic cleansing in the occupied West Bank.
3: Ethnic cleansing is defined by the UN as a purposeful policy designed by one ethnic or religious group to remove by violent and terror-inspiring means the civilian population of another ethnic or religious group from certain geographic areas. The British government agrees that there is ethnic cleansing of Palestinians in areas of the West Bank perpetrated by settler terrorists, and all too often the Israeli government has turned a blind eye to this.
0: Miliband also tightened restrictions on UK arms exports to Israel. However, the limited embargo does not exclude the transfer of F-35 fighter jet parts. Israel responded by closing the British consulate in East Jerusalem. Far-right Minister Bezalel Smotrich declared the Oslo Accords null and void, demanding the expulsion of the British ambassador. Meanwhile, Bloomberg reports British diplomats privately told the U.S. the sanctions are largely symbolic and will have no material impact on the U.K.'s wider relationship with Israel on trade or security. Israeli Prime Minister Benjamin Netanyahu has promised to sue the newspaper Haaretz after it reported he failed to heed a warning that Hamas was planning a major operation ahead of the October 7, 2023 attacks. Haaretz said in response that it stands by its reporting. On Tuesday, the paper published excerpts of a forthcoming book by its reporters that found that UAE President Mohammed bin Zayed warned Netanyahu a week and a half before the attacks, and that the Israeli leader failed to inform his security chiefs. On Tuesday, opposition politicians accused Netanyahu of evading responsibility for security lapses and called him unfit to serve. U.S. forces bombed five Iranian tankers Tuesday, including one near Iran's main oil export terminal, Karg Island. Iran retaliated by firing missiles at a U.S. base in Jordan. Jordanian forces say they intercepted nearly all of them. Iran's Revolutionary Guard also claimed retaliatory strikes on U.S. and commercial ships in the Strait of Hormuz, which normally carries a fifth of the world's oil and gas. U.S. Central Command denied Iran's claims that struck two Navy destroyers. The Strait of Hormuz has been effectively closed since the U.S. war on Iran began in late February. On Tuesday, Brent crude oil futures topped $100 a barrel, the highest fuel prices since the U.S.-Iran ceasefire collapsed in July. In Missouri, A pair of court rulings has thrown planning for November's midterm elections into chaos. On Tuesday, the U.S. Supreme Court refused to allow Republicans to use a Trump-backed map gerrymandered to target Democratic Congressmember Emanuel Cleaver's Kansas City seat. The ruling left in place a Missouri Supreme Court ruling that sends the new map to a public referendum. Hours later, U.S. District Judge Stephen Clark, a Trump appointee, ordered Missouri to use the gerrymandered map anyway, ruling switching maps after the August primary would lead to voter confusion. Judge Clark's order has been appealed to the 8th U.S. Circuit Court of Appeals. The Postal Service's Inspector General says it'll review a whistleblower's warning that the Trump administration's new mail-in voting rule could result in thousands of legal ballots being discarded. The new rule would require states to hand over lists of mail ballot recipients and use approved envelopes with unique barcodes, allowing the agency to refuse ballots that don't follow those standards. This comes as a federal judge has extended a block on the rule. The Trump administration's asked the Supreme Court to allow it to enforce the rule before the midterm elections. A federal appeals court has blocked the IRS from sharing taxpayer data with ICE. ICE had demanded the last known addresses of 1.28 million people, it says, are in the U.S. unlawfully. The three-judge panel for the U.S. Circuit Court of Appeals in Washington, D.C. found ICE's request violated laws passed after the Watergate scandal when the Nixon administration weaponized tax files against its enemies. The IRS and ICE had set up a mechanism that allowed immigration officials to submit lists to tax authorities to check against their records. Judge Cornelia Pillard wrote, quote, "The IRS is now on notice twice over regarding the legal inadequacies of its summer 2025 disclosures. The government and its personnel face steep civil and criminal consequences for willful disclosure of information," unquote. UN experts warn a sharp rise in wildfires and heat waves intensified by the climate crisis is undercutting air quality worldwide. A new report finds areas which had slash pollution from vehicles and industry now face fresh risks from wildfire smoke, while higher temperatures brought by severe heat waves are driving up ground level ozone. This is Lorenzo Labrador, a scientific officer of the World Meteorological Organization, which issued the report.
4: Wildfires have the potential to undermine progress made brought about by air quality measures in many countries, because no matter how clean your city or your region is, because of reduced emissions due to whatever measures you put in place, if you had a lot of pollution brought about by wildfires, that has the potential to negatively impact air quality in those regions as well. So yes.
0: A federal appeals court has ruled the U.S. Constitution does not guarantee the right to clean drinking water, rejecting a lawsuit by residents of Jackson, Mississippi, who say their city knowingly allowed them to drink tap water contaminated with lead. On Friday, a full panel of judges in the Fifth Circuit Court of Appeals ruled 10-5 to uphold the lower court's dismissal of the case, which argued city officials violated residents' constitutional right to bodily integrity under the 14th Amendment's Due Process Clause. The Trump administration's looking to obtain greater access to Venezuela's minerals, including gold. That's according to Reuters, which reports the move would open up Venezuela's mining sector to U.S. investment, giving U.S. companies access to crucial minerals. President Trump has already taken steps to control Venezuela's vast oil wealth, announcing the U.S. will take majority control of more than 65 billion barrels of Venezuelan oil reserves. The deal has been widely condemned after the abduction of former President Nicolas Maduro and First Lady Celia Flores in January. President Trump has proposed renaming the state of New Mexico New America in a series of memes he shared on social media over Labor Day weekend. Any such move would violate New Mexico's state constitution. In response, New Mexico Governor Michelle Lujan Grisham wrote, quote, "New Mexico's name isn't up for debate. It's been ours since before the United States existed," unquote. In August, President Trump issued an executive order renaming Lake Ontario Lake America. Google Maps and Apple Maps quickly complied, switching the lake's name for U.S. users of their popular app. But after MapQuest refused to comply with the name change, it saw its app surge in popularity to become the number one download in Apple's App Store. President Trump gave his executive assistant, Natalie Harp, and two other young female White House aides $45,000 each. According to financial disclosures, the payments are described as, quote, cash gift for holidays, unquote, and amount to a third of the aides' $150,000 annual salary. Walt Nauta, the director of Oval Office Operations, also reported a $20,000 gift from the president. The Trump administration's published a new study purporting to show links between support for transgender rights, left-wing authoritarianism, and political violence. The report claims without evidence the killing of the right-wing activist Charlie Kirk was connected to so-called gender ideology. The unfinished report was commissioned by the Department of Health and Human Services and conducted by researchers with Rutgers University, the Manhattan Institute, and the Network Contagion Research Institute think tank. It has neither been peer-reviewed or accepted for publication in an academic journal. In response, the Global Project Against Hate and Extremism said, quote, "This study is not a neutral scientific inquiry. Instead, it attempts to reframe a healthcare consensus as a security and radicalization concern, furthering the administration's aims of dehumanizing and abusing the transgender community," unquote. A researcher at the artificial intelligence firm Anthropic publicly resigned Tuesday, warning the race to produce frontier AI models could lead to self-improving superintelligent machines that pose an existential threat to humans. Jacob Coxon specialized in training new AI models on vast amounts of data. In a social media post explaining his resignation, he wrote, quote, "The people building AI earnestly believe it could kill us all by the end of the decade. This is not a marketing stunt. If anything, many executives and senior researchers will couch their phrasing in the press to sound sensible. But I hear the same people express fear privately. No other human activity poses this level of danger," he said. His warning comes just days after OpenAI released its most capable model yet, GPT-6 Astra, which prompted NVIDIA CEO Jensen Huang to proclaim, "AGI has arrived," referring to artificial general intelligence. Meanwhile, the Pentagon's asked OpenAI to provide it with a special version of its artificial intelligence technology designed to refuse commands as infrequently as possible. That's according to The Intercept, which reports a large language model that would aid in the process of spying on, targeting, and killing people would require a substantial relaxation of existing safeguards. In Albania, police blocked protesters from reaching the parliament Tuesday as demonstrations against the development of a luxury resort linked to U.S. President Donald Trump's son-in-law Jared Kushner and his daughter Ivanka Trump turned violent. In the capital, Tirana, protesters pelted officers in riot gear with eggs and tomatoes. Albania's prime minister supports Kushner's development project, despite critics claiming it would cause massive environmental damage. This is a protester at Tuesday's demonstration.
5: They were very violent, but they don't understand that their violence is keeping us more pumped and will bring here more people. They think by arresting us, by illegally keeping us in prison, they think that they can scare us, but it's kind of the opposite. Like, we are not scared. Everyone is seeing the regime here, how it is operating. So yeah, we are not scared anymore. So we'll keep going.
0: And those are some of the headlines. This is Democracy Now!, democracynow.org, The War and Peace Report. I'm Amy Goodman.
6: And I'm Anjali Kamath. Welcome to all of our listeners and viewers across the country and around the world. This week marks the 25th anniversary of the September 11th attacks on the World Trade Center. On Tuesday, New York City Mayor Zohran Mamdani announced the historic release of more than 170,000 pages of city records from the aftermath of 9/11, some of which indicate New York City officials lied to the public about the hazardous toxins that burned and remained in the air for months, up to half a mile from Ground Zero. Mamdani also announced the settlement of two 9/11 related lawsuits. He spoke at City Hall yesterday.
7: We are together this morning to stand steadfast alongside survivors and their families and to deliver the kind of accountability around city government's response to September 11th that New Yorkers have been denied for years. I am proud to announce that our administration has settled two lawsuits between the city and 9/11 Health Watch, ending what has been a multi-year legal battle and restrictions on New Yorkers' ability to access information that can shed valuable insight on air quality and health concerns. Administration after administration has ignored those calling for answers and clarity, instead choosing to bury them in legal arguments and in red tape. We will do no such thing. As we mark 25 years, it is time for this painful chapter to end.
6: Mayor Mamdani was joined at the press conference by talk show host Jon Stewart, who's advocated for years on behalf of 9/11 first responders, survivors, and their families.
8: These people had to fight, sick and dying, for years. And I'm not saying that the information may have changed the outcomes, unfortunately, for their families, but I guarantee you, it would not have been the struggle that it was to get people to recognize that what they all knew and what we all knew who live in downtown Manhattan is that there was poison in the air and on the ground and in the windowsills and in your air conditioners and covering your pets and your clothes, and it stayed there for months.
6: And this is Congressmember Gerald Nadler speaking at Tuesday's City Hall press conference.
9: My colleagues and I, who represented Ground Zero and the surrounding communities, immediately warned local and federal officials about the health risks posed by the toxins in the air. I was screaming at the top of my lungs to protect our communities, my constituents. But officials like EPA Administrator Christine Todd Whitman and Mayor Giuliani denied claims like mine, saying the air was perfectly safe. Blasphemous. City Hall, led by former Mayor Giuliani, predicted that thousands of responders and community members would face devastating long-term health consequences from these toxins. Despite this, he stayed silent on the hazards.
0: The release of the documents comes as part of litigation brought by the advocacy group 9/11 Health Watch, which sued New York City to force the publication of the records. We're joined now by Ben Shavat, executive director of 9/11 Health Watch. Welcome to Democracy Now! Give us a little background. How did these documents get released? Why was it your group that's responsible for this?
10: Sure. So thank you for having me. 9/11 Health Watch was created by the state, New York State AFL-CIO. How I got here is that I was Congressman Maloney's chief of staff on 9/11, and I worked for her as she helped to develop the legislation that became the Zegrova Act, which provides health care. Zegrova was the detective that we named the bill after, who died in 2006, and he was the first person to have a medical examiner declare that his death was related to dying from 9/11 exposures to the toxic chemicals that were present downtown. And I worked, you know, at the time, we working for the congresswoman, we worked on the legislation. We had a real fight because the Bush administration, the Giuliani administration, all denied that there was an impact from these toxins. I just have to point out Juan Gonzalez, who was at the time the Daily News columnist, wrote several.
0: And Democracy Now.
10: And that's why I bring it up. Wrote several early columns raising questions about what was called 9/11 cough. And for that, the Giuliani administration apparently called the Daily News demanding that he be fired. And that was just an example of people like Congressman Nadler, Kimberly Flynn of Environmental Action, the local residents, including my mother, who was lived in Battery Park, was 74 at the time, was there when the towers collapsed, was evacuated over the seawall to Jersey and hitchhiked to my brother's house, and then returned in spring like everyone else, because the city administration at the time said it was safe. They brought kids back to school, to Stuyvesant, but not just Stuyvesant, to all the schools, the High School of Finance, which is next door to the Stock Exchange. And they brought people back, and there were questions being raised all the time. Is it safe? And there's been a continuing sort of attempt. You know, we got involved many years later, but there were always attempts. Obviously, Juan wrote a book about it. Anthony DePalma from the New York Times wrote a book about it. There were hints about it. In 2007, Anthony DePalma mentioned the Harding memo, which was written to Deputy Mayor Harding at the time in October of 2001, which laid out that there would be 10,000 toxic claims they expected because of what was happening. But this was at the same time that they said that it was safe, that the air was safe, not just Christy Todd Whitman, but the city administration. And the latest sort of effort was really after Congressman Nadler and my old boss, Congresswoman Maloney, wrote a letter to then Mayor de Blasio in 2021 to say it's the 20th anniversary, it's time for the city to sort of say what it knew. Mayor de Blasio didn't respond to that. They wrote to Mayor Adams when he was coming in, who was a 9/11 responder himself, and Mayor Adams responded, but said that he would only reveal what they knew or reveal their documents if the city got more liability protection, which was sort of like an admission of, well, what's in there? And that's really, so I went to Andy Carboy and Matt McCauley, two lawyers who, Matt is actually a 9/11 responder himself, NYPD, and I asked them to help volunteer. We filed FOIAs. And the city kept, as for, you know, FOIA is not a great process.
0: Freedom of Information Act.
10: Yeah, the Freedom of Information Act. And for whatever documents, for the Harding memo, for especially documents, because in the October, November, the Giuliani administration went to Congress, and I, you know, Mrs. Maloney was not aware of it, Mr. Nadler was not aware of it. You know, in the aftermath of 9/11, there were a lot of legislation going. Apparently, they actually inserted into the law a limit on the city's liability to no more than $350 million, which sort of says, well, why were they at the same, exactly, at the same time they were saying if the air was safe, why were they worried about liability? And that's really the core of what we were trying to get at is, and I don't fault the city in the response to the tragedy, and ultimately it's the terrorists who are responsible, but instead of mitigating the harm, they mitigated the city's liability. And instead of maybe slowing down and not bringing kids back, or maybe not bringing my mother back and other residents, they could have said, well, maybe we need to be more careful. And I just want to be clear, I'm not a responder. I've talked to a lot of responders. A lot of responders would probably have still gone and done what they did. But I think they would have liked to have known and been given that choice. And that's really the core of the issue. So we filed this FOIA. I think the really sort of the breakthrough here, because other people had done it before, and the Adams administration was just saying no all along, was that I approached Councilwoman Gail Brewer, and we were talking, and she said, well, I'll put in a bill. And her staff, doing some research, found that the last major city charter revision had given the city council the power to order the Department of Investigation to do an investigation. This power had never been exercised by the city council. She put in the resolution. At the time, Speaker Adams, Adrian Adams, supported it. And last summer, the city council passed this resolution ordering DOI to to do this investigation. And then 3 weeks later, 4 weeks later, the city informed us that they had found 68 boxes. Obviously, they had said there were no boxes, there was nothing available. The way FOIL works, once they made that administrative decision, we filed what's called an Article 78, which is under New York state law, sort of demanding that asking the question, was the law followed? Once the city council acted, and they, last September, I think it was, that they said they found those 68 boxes, that's when things really started to happen. And, the election happened, Mayor Mamdani came in, and we've been waiting, hoping that Mayor Mamdani would change the direction of the Corporation Council, because this is really four administrations that have not allowed people to see these documents. And
0: most important to you about the documents that have been released as we begin to wrap up?
10: Well, I think just that they're being seen, people will see it. Let me be clear, I don't know whether there's going to be a smoking gun or like a memo or something like that, but we've already seen there was a lot more that the city was keeping from people for actively preventing people from seeing. We won our court case. Judge Kleins, in one of our cases, found that the city violated the law, actively preventing us from receiving the documents that we were entitled to see. And, that's really the key part. And I give the mayor and then Steve Banks, the new Corporation Council, a lot of credit to that.
6: And Ben Shavat, what's been the reaction of previous mayors from the four administrations that did not release the 68 boxes?
10: I haven't heard from them, or I haven't seen any press reports about it, of what they've said.
0: So what do you do with these documents in this last 30 seconds?
10: This is just the first batch of documents. Over the next year, there's going to be a lot more. We are working, as part of our settlement agreement, we are working with Steve Banks.
0: Banks is formerly with Legal Aid.
10: Formerly with Legal Aid, yes. And we're working with them on search terms. There's just a vast amount of these documents that have to go through.
0: That people can go through a portal and get
10: access to. People will be able to go
0: to
10: the portal, go to New York City, go to the New York City website. They can go through it and they can see for themselves. And we're already hearing people saying, well, I see this. And just to say that it is difficult for the city. The city has to make sure there's no personal information. We don't want Social Security numbers. I mean, it's a vast amount of information, so it is going to take time.
0: And Mamdani has given something like $30-40 million.
10: It's $34 million. Not just you want to say with the mayor. It's not just about the documents. The mayor is going to be working to promote the program. I mean, before you and I were talking before this segment, you live downtown. You might qualify for it. There are so many more people who may not understand what's in the Zagrove Act, what's available for them, and more importantly, there's work that should have been done a long time ago. There's now this new, what's called a youth research cohort that the mayor is going to help to promote to try to really do some real research that hasn't been done on those who were children at the time and to really see what their health effects have been.
0: Benjamin Shavat, we want to thank you so much for being with us. Executive Director of 9/11 Health Watch, he participated in yesterday's news conference. His organization is the one that forced the release of these 170,000 pages of 9/11 documents. This is Democracy Now!, democracynow.org. When we come back, Seasons of Fury, Four Families and the Rise of Islamophobia in America. We look at what's happened in this last 25 years, the targeting of the Muslim community. Stay with us.
11: Blow, howling wind, beat on fragile heart. Opening your eyes won't tear us apart. This was the year our fathers fell down.

0: Wild Gods by David Berkeley. This is Democracy Now!, democracynow.org, The War and Peace Report. I'm Amy Goodman with Anjali Kamat.
1: New York City Mayor Zoran Mamdani, the city's first Muslim mayor, will be attending the 9/11 commemoration ceremony this week, along with the families of victims. Former New York City Mayor Rudy Giuliani and former New York Governor George Pataki have led critics who say Mayor Mamdani should skip the ceremony. Speaking on Newsmax, Giuliani criticized Mayor Mamdani for giving a symbolic pen to his chief legal counsel, Ramzi Qasim, during the signing of an executive order establishing September 11th as an official citywide day of remembrance and service. Ramzi Qasim previously represented several detainees at Guantanamo Bay. Giuliani then went on an Islamophobic tirade against Mayor Mamdani.
2: Too many Americans fall for that Islamic propaganda, which is the reason they're taking over certain parts of America and certain parts of Europe. They have every desire to take us over. This is not, they want to be just another religion. They want to dominate us. That's what they're taught from the day they begin their extremist religious education. Mamdani is a clear supporter of that.
1: A circulating online petition that expresses concern regarding Mamdani's attendance at the ceremony has reached 100,000 signatures. This was Mayor Mamdani's response to Giuliani's remarks.
3: What I want this week to be a focus on is on the families whose loved ones were stolen from them 25 years ago in the horrific act of terror of September 11th, and a focus also on the first responders who gave everything they could to this city and to the people who came together to try and help their fellow New Yorkers.
0: For more on Islamophobia after 9/11 and its impacts on communities here in the United States, we're joined by two guests. Ruzina Ali is an award-winning journalist, a New York Times contributing writer, author of the new book Seasons of Fury, Four Families and the Rise of Islamophobia in America. She's reported on the global war on terror from Egypt, Afghanistan, Iraq, and Syria. And Fahad Ahmed is the executive director of DRUM. That's DESI's Rising Up and Moving, a grassroots group for South Asian and Indo-Caribbean immigrant workers and families in New York City. He also runs DRUM Beats, one of the first organizations to endorse Zoran Mamdani during his run for mayor. We welcome you both to Democracy Now! Let's begin with Ruzina. You spent years writing this book. This is a sacred week here in New York, this 25th anniversary of 9/11. Talk about what happened after 9/11, the rise of hate against people of the Islamic faith.
4: There were so many responses to 9/11. One was obviously fear and grief and shock, but another was rage. And so much of that rage was towards Muslims and those who looked like Muslims. Around the country, we obviously saw a lot of hate crimes, violent killings of actually brown people who were not Muslims, but they were actually Sikhs. There were also in Bridgeview, outside of Chicago, a mass group of about 300 people who marched towards a mosque shouting death to Arabs. And I think what's particularly fascinating too is what the government did, which was in the weeks after, in the days and weeks after, they started arresting people. They started arresting Muslim and brown men and boys from streets, from their homes, from their workplaces.
1: I want to bring Fahad Ahmed into the conversation. Fahad, executive director of DRUM, DESI's Rising Up and Moving. You've been a grassroots organizer with DRUM for over 25 years. Take us back to that immediate aftermath and that panic and fear that Ruzina talked about. What was it like organizing, and what were people worried about, and what was going on?
5: Within a day or two after 9/11, we had printed a flyer and set up a hotline. And said, if you're facing hate crimes, if you're facing discrimination, if you're facing targeting, please reach out to us. And the calls that we started getting were largely related to people experiencing targeting by law enforcement. I remember one call being children calling us and saying, my father left for work 4 days ago, and he hasn't come home. women calling and saying the police burst down my door and they grabbed my brother and my husband and I don't know where they are. Workers called and said a black van pulled up and grabbed my coworker and another guy off the street and just drove off with them. And so in New York City and in New Jersey and across the country, but particularly in New York, New Jersey, we saw these massive roundups of mostly Muslim men or people that were perceived to be Muslim. And this included citizens, green card holders, and undocumented people. In the beginning, it was just mass roundups. And then they held them, and then they tried to figure out what is the reason that we're holding them. And sometimes they would dig up, false charges, like they would make up some charges. But most of the time, they would be able to use immigrant status. And this was happening there was at least 1,200 men that were picked up this way.
0: I want to talk about one person. I want to talk about Mohammed Salman Hamdani, a New York City police cadet trained as an EMT, who was headed to work at Rockefeller University with his Quran, then raced to Ground Zero. We only learned this later, attempting to save whatever lives he could at the Twin Towers, September 11, 2001. Democracy Now! Spoke to his parents on the eve of the second anniversary of his death in 2003, as they joined hundreds in a quiet procession to Ground Zero. His mother, Talat Hamdani, remembered searching for him for days.
6: The reality started to hit us at that moment. Something did happen to him. And the third day we went down to the center that they had made for the families to come and write their, give their names of their loved ones. Armory it was, yes.

0: They then went to Mecca to pray. As they were there, the New York Post portrayed Salman as a possible terrorist. The Post article was headlined, "Missing or Hiding? Mystery of NYPD Cadet from Pakistan."
1: You know, this is what the newspaper, the Post printed a very horrible heading, you know, "Missing or Hiding?" And amongst the news, that the way they presented it, it had, you know, insinuations that he was seen near the, at 11 a.m. he was seen near the Midtown Tunnel. And is he really hiding? Most probably, is he really missing? He's not missing, but he's hiding, and he could be one of the terrorists.
0: Talat Hamdani's mother, Talat Hamdani, told me how difficult it felt to be Muslim in the United States at the time.
1: We have nieces and nephews in second and third grade. They were that time. They were in second grade. And believe me, they changed their names. You know, some Armin became Amy, and one became Mickey, and the other one became Mikey. And the fourth one became Adam. And we asked them, why you change their names? Then they said, you know, because we don't want to be called terrorists in the school. We are Muslims. So it came at that moment, you know, like a year and a half ago, like Islam and terrorism were synonymous terms. And that is where I find myself defending myself, my faith, my people, my community, my fellow Americans who are Muslims. Islam and terrorism are not synonymous.
0: Talat Hamdani, the mother of Salman Hamdani, in fact, when she was looking for him in hospitals, she said his name was Sal, because she already knew there would be discrimination. The mayor would later apologize. The police commissioner would later apologize. He's named in the USA Patriot Act. And the president, President Bush, would praise Salman for the hero that he was. How typical was this?
2: It was quite common. You know, a lot of the people that we were encountering in detention centers were people that were just picked out by other people who said that they looked suspicious. And there was just a overall framework of anybody that looks Muslim is likely complicit, and let's just round them up and figure things out. And maybe just to give an example of, to the extent, we heard about Talat searching for Salman. We found a Salman Hamdani in the detention center, and it turned out to be a 53-year-old man. And, you know, there was just tons of these stories of particular neighborhoods, and in particular New York City, Midwood and Bay Ridge, that there was just large numbers of men that just disappeared. And it was really disappearance because, as I mentioned, people would go to work and not come home. And so the campaign that we launched was Stop the Disappearances campaign. And, you know, these people were held incommunicado, without access to lawyers, without being able to contact their families, some for 6 months, some for 9 months. And there was almost like a, whatever basic constitutional rights apply, exist, do not apply in this situation.
3: Rosina, I want to go back to you. I know we've been talking about this post 9/11 dragnet and how many Muslim men were kind of caught in this. You've got the 1,200 men who were disappeared, but then you also had the special registration. So talk about that and how many people were affected, and also how the Bush administration kind of used its immigration arm to deal with what they called preventing terrorism.
4: So, we know one of the things that we have learned over the years is that one of the failures of 9/11, one of the reasons it happened, was because of an intelligence failure, not an immigration failure. Except the Bush administration kept using immigration as a tool to clamp down on what they thought were terrorist threats. What happened after the mass arrests of the 1,200 people was that the Bush administration thought that they should do something a bit more systematic and something perhaps a bit more orderly. And they created what is called the National Security Exit Entry Registration System, and seers, which was basically

0: basically a registry for men and boys of, you know, at least 15 years of age, from about 24 Muslim-majority countries. They had to register with the government. The result of that was that about 80,000 people registered. Thousands of them were deported, and not a single one was found to have ties with terrorism. And there has been no apology about that. And it's interesting because I actually, years later, I interviewed a few former officials asking about the NCR's system. And I found two responses. One main response was a lot of them didn't remember that the Bush administration had instituted this. It wrecked so many lives, but officials just have forgotten. But the other response I usually get is, we did what we had to do, and it was necessary. Civil rights may have been violated, but we did what was necessary. The problem is, I don't think it was necessary. My reporting has found that actually we didn't find terrorists this way at all.
1: We're going to go into the four families that you profile in Seasons of Fury. Rosina Ali, award-winning journalist, New York Times contributing writer. And we are also speaking with Fahad Ahmed, the executive director of DRUM, DESI's Rising Up and Moving, on this week of the 25th anniversary of the 9/11 attacks and what happened after. Stay with us.

0: Najat by Sunny Singh, performing in our Democracy Now! Studio. This is Democracy Now!, democracynow.org, The War and Peace Report. I'm Mimi Goodman with Anjali Kamat. Our guests are Rosina Ali, author of Seasons of Fury, Four Families and the Rise of Islamophobia in America, and Fahad Ahmed, the executive director of DRUM, Desi's Rising Up and Moving. Anjali?
1: Rosina, you write about the long shadow of post-9/11 use of terrorism prosecutions and the material support laws. And you write, one of the families you write about is the family of Mateen Siraj. And he was a young Pakistani immigrant. In 2007, Siraj, then just 24, was sentenced to 30 years in prison for plotting to bomb the Herald Square subway station in New York City. Attorneys for Siraj said he was set up by a police informant who pushed the idea of bombing. Democracy Now! Spoke to his attorney, Martin Stolar, soon after the sentencing. If we could just go to that clip. Siraj, while they get that clip ready.
2: So Mateen Siraj was living in New York City. He was living in Queens and working in Brooklyn at his uncle's Islamic bookstore. And this was during the time of, obviously, the Iraq War. There was a lot of conversation about foreign policy and what the U.S. was doing. Mateen was very vocally critical, and he was visited one day by a man who turned out to be an undercover NYPD informant who befriended him over months and goaded him towards a plot to blow up Herald Square. Now, it is worth remembering and recognizing that there was actually no details of the plot. There were no weapons. There was no date or time set for the plot. And perhaps most critically, Mateen actually tried to back out of this plan multiple times. And yet he was still arrested by the NYPD, convicted, and eventually sentenced to 30 years in prison.
1: We have that clip ready. This is his lawyer, Martin Stolar, speaking to Amy Goodman back in 2007.
3: This young man becomes the symbol of terrorism in the United States. In essence, what we have is the New York City Police Department creating a crime so they could solve the crime and claim a victory in the war on terror. That is not the way to investigate terrorism, as far as I'm concerned.
4: Is he recorded on tape saying, I don't want to do this, I'm going to talk to
3: my daddy? Oh, yes, he's recorded on videotape saying, I'd better not do this, I have to check with my parents to see if I really want to go forward with this.
1: Oh, my God. So he says he has to check with his parents, and the attorney for the case, and you as well, talk about the use of informants. So how prevalent was the use of informants at this time, and what did this do to the sort of, you know, community of Muslims in the U.S. who could be, you know, who were dealing with infiltration, being surveilled? Can you talk about how all of that was related to the prosecutions?
2: So what's fascinating to me is the difference between the pre-9/11 era and the post-9/11 era. Before 9/11, law enforcement really did not have good or close relationships with the Muslim community, nor did they have a lot of knowledge about Islam or the Arab world. After 9/11, they were in desperate need of any ties to Muslims, and so they started recruiting informants. And they could recruit informants by paying them or by bribing them and saying, we're going to speed up your immigration status or application. Or they would use a stick approach and say, if you don't help us, we might make things more difficult for you. Eventually, the FBI amassed a base of about 15,000 informants, which is absolutely wild. But what's so critical is that Muslims became scared of going to the mosque, of going to bookstores, of going to cafes, because these undercover informants were everywhere. They were infiltrating practically every restaurant and cafes, certainly in the tri-state area, but also around the country. You know, we have used informants in the past, the FBI certainly has, but in those cases, usually an informant has a tie to a mafia member or a gang member. After 9/11, the only tie that informants had to another Muslim was that they were Muslim.
1: Fahad, you've worked with Mateen Siraj's family. What was the impact of his arrest and his being sentenced to 30 years in prison on the community? And, I mean, 25 years after 9/11, what's changed for the communities you're working with, working class, South Asian, and Muslim communities?
5: Yeah. We've worked with the Siraj family for more than 20 years. And first and foremost, it's just absolutely devastated the family. every day that Mateen has spent in prison, his mother and his family have been in prison with him every single day. The family, it becomes hard to find work. Your own family becomes afraid. Do I stay in contact with them or do I not? If I support them, will I get targeted? And that same dynamic plays out in the community. People that were your neighbors now are like, I'm not sure, who should I talk to this family? Who should I talk to? And what we saw was the complete devastation of the social fabric in Muslim communities for many, many years, for almost two decades, to where people were afraid to have political conversations. And you know, if you know anything about Muslim communities and masjids, like, that's pretty much all people do, is you do the ritual, like religious things, and then you sit around and talk about what's happening back home, what's happening here, what do we think about the war, what do we think about this? And there were large number of places where people said no political conversations allowed. You know, there was like Muslim student associations that started putting up signs, political conversations are not allowed. And all of this was happening at a time that several Muslim countries were being targeted by U.S. wars, while civil rights of Muslim communities were being violated. And so our communities were in this difficult situation that at the very moment where people needed to defend themselves, there was a high level of uncertainty on can and should we talk or should we not talk? Should we engage in political activism or should we not?
0: And this, of course, all didn't begin 9/11. Rosina, you write about Abdin Jabara, co-founder of the Arab American Anti-Discrimination Committee and longtime leader of the National Lawyers Guild. In the 1970s, he exposed the Nixon administration's surveillance program against Arab Americans and forced the NSA to admit it had been spying on him, Abdin, since 1967. We spoke to him in 2013 about his groundbreaking case.
6: I had been very, very active in Palestinian support work, and one day I read in Newsweek magazine, in the Periscope section, that 26 Arabs in the United States had been targeted for surveillance and electronic surveillance. So I thought, surely some of those had been clients of mine or had talked to me on the phone about issues and so forth, and that's when I brought the lawsuit. I was surprised after all the revelations about the Snowden NSA brouhaha that nobody had looked back at what had occurred back in the 70s to show that at that time it came out in the press that over 1,600 Americans had been surveilled by the NSA.
0: So that's Abdin Jabara, former head founder of American Arab Anti-Discrimination Committee. And at the time, we had a lower third that said friend of Alex Oda. Rosina, explain.
2: So Alex Oda was one of the vice presidents of the ADC for the West Coast chapter. And in 1985, there was a bomb in that office that killed him, unfortunately. And his murder was never solved. Although at the time, the FBI did suspect the Jewish Defense League, and there was actually a lot of conversation about the rise of terrorism in the U.S. against Arab Americans emanating from the JDL. Unfortunately, what has happened in these intervening years since then is that terrorism has become more and more aligned with Islam, and we forget that terrorists can be from any group or any ethnicity or any religion. But really, what this long history shows us, that how we think about terrorism and Arabs and Muslims has been a problem much longer than 9/11.
1: And where do you see, I mean, your book is called Seasons of Fury, and you trace the kind of changing Islamophobia, both through the institutions and practices and bigotry of people, but also different administrations. Where are we today, 25 years later? I mean, this is also a time of the rise of so many Muslim politicians, outspoken Muslim politicians, including our own mayor, Mayor Mamdani, who is once again facing Islamophobic attacks.
2: I would say we're probably at a really worse place than we have ever been because it is so accepted and policymakers are peddling anti-Muslim rhetoric. But just even take the example of Giuliani. It's funny to me that he apologized to Talat Hamdani because Years later, he's essentially doing the same thing over again towards Mayor Mamdani by saying Muslims cannot be victims of 9/11, right? Muslims can only be the perpetrators. And this is a narrative that has been repeated over and over again, and certainly around election season.
7: And to be clear, this is about Giuliani and former Governor Pataki saying that Mamdani, the mayor of New York, should not be allowed at the ceremonies for the 25th anniversary of the 9/11 attacks.
2: Exactly, correct, yes. And one wonders how much longer do Muslims have to apologize for 9/11?
1: And Fahad, as you look back on these 25 years, and you know your organization, Drumbeats, was one of the first to endorse Zohran Mamdani. How do you see the community having changed? I mean, from that time of fear and putting their heads down to now having a political voice.
5: Yeah, I think there's divergent consequences. On one hand, we are seeing a resurgence of Islamophobia at levels that is unprecedented, and at the same time, it's not as effective as it used to be. And I think part of what we see, you know, the emergence of Mayor Mamdani and similar politicians, a lot of it is because of a lot of the organizing efforts that built the foundations in the aftermath of 9/11, that built the communities, and also just the humiliation and the resentment that the communities had for being targeted for so long, that part of the ways of like being able to resist back is like, all right, we've been through it enough. We're going to organize ourselves, and we're going to support people that are going to be much more aligned with the experiences and the perspectives of our communities. And so part of what we're seeing in the rise of more Muslim politicians, and you know, I unsubscribe to identity politics in terms of just identity is enough, but there is a confidence around, like, I'm not going to hide it anymore. And I think that deeply resonates with our communities who felt for two decades that they had to hide it. And I think now we're sort of seeing the response to that.
7: We want to thank you both for being with us. Thank you to Urzina Ali, author of Seasons of Fury, for Families and the Rise of Islamophobia in America, and Fahad Ahmed, executive director of Drum, Desi's Rising Up and Moving. That does it for our show. On September 17th, I'll be going home to Bayshore, New York and Long Island for the screening of Steal the Story, Please. Check our website at democracynow.org. And then September 22nd at the IFC. I'm Amy Goodman with Anjali Kamat.
8: 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Just me, Steve O'Brien, host of Kelt Radio. 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
8: 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Well, like I said, the show you're about to hear is Cult Radio. I'm your host, Steve O'Brien, here Wednesday mornings from 9 a.m. to 11:30 a.m., playing you some of the best in traditional and contemporary Celtic music. At 10 o'clock, we'll have the community calendar followed by live music of interest that may be coming your way, so stay tuned for that. And let's start with a little weather report. Summer is still here, still summer for a couple more weeks. And today, we're going to have a heat advisory. So today, sunny and hot, high near 101, north-northwest wind, around 6 miles per hour, becoming west in the afternoon. So keep in mind, folks, that the high temperatures with the north wind, which is a very dry wind, increases chances of fire. So be very mindful of that. Don't park your car in the weeds, and if your catalytic converter set it on fire, watch with your when you're working with power equipment to make sure you don't create any sparks. Check your chains if you're towing a boat down to the lake or a trailer up to the mountains and make sure the trains aren't dragging and creating sparks because you don't want to be shackled with that bill for suppressing a wildfire. So tonight, mostly clear and around 70 degrees with calm winds. Thursday, mostly sunny and hot, high near 98. Calm wind becoming south 5 to 7 miles per hour in the afternoon. Thursday night, mostly cloudy, then gradually becoming clear with a low around 68. South-southeast wind 5 to 7 miles per hour becoming calm in the evening. Friday, sunny, high near 92. East-southeast wind 3 to 8 miles per hour. Friday night, clear with a low around 64. Saturday, sunny with a high near 83. Saturday night, mostly clear with a low around 59. Sunday, sunny and 83 degrees. Very nice. Sunday night, clear with a low around 60. Monday, sunny and 86 degrees. Monday night, clear and 60 degrees. And Tuesday, sunny with a high near 84. That's lovely weather coming our way for the weekend and into next week. Well, it's about the music, so we're going to start today with Mick McCauley and Winifred Horan and move on from there. 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I'm your host, Steve O'Brien. The phone line for the booth here is 530-895-0131. And I'll probably get up on Facebook here in a few minutes if you want to contact me that way. Good morning to you. Thanks for joining us. Thanks for supporting KZFR. And here is Mick McCauley and Winnie Horan.

Neil Young's song is performed by Mick McCauley there, Winifred Horn on the fiddle. And that's After the Gold Rush from the album Serenade. And before that, we started the show off today with the title track of that album with Serenade. Beautiful stuff from those two, both veterans of the Irish-American group Solus, which is out touring right now. I think they're coming to California here very soon, so you might want to, if they're not already been here, you might want to go check it out. And it's all right here on Celt Radio on FM 90.1 KZFR Chico. 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Tommy Emmanuel brings his Living in the Light tour to Chico, featuring music from his first solo studio album in a decade. Jack Tuttle and Scott Gates open the concert. Tickets and details, including a front row meet and greet package, are available at chicoperformances.com. 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Brilliant player. He came to the Sierra Nevada Brewery a number of times, and big ups to Mr. Littell, Bob Littell, for bringing him to town and introducing us to him. That's a busy night for music, September 24th. Maria Muldaur will be at the Women's Club. Webster Moore is going to be doing a special concert at the final Friday night concert in the park. Or not Friday night, but Thursday night market. He's going to be recording an album with his new band, so busy, busy. And I think there's a concert at the Big Room, too. So a busy night of entertainment. Well, yesterday was the birthday of our friend Marla Feibisch, great mandolin player, and along with her partner here, Bruce Victor, going to play the Kloon and a few other tunes. Happy birthday to Marla Feibisch. I think she's eligible for Social Security now.

0: That's Nuala Kennedy and Mike Bryan from their album A Wee Selection, and that's The King's House. Nice stuff. Anybody who's been around for a couple of years saw Nuala Kennedy when she played with Kevin Burke and Eamon Flynn over at the Women's Club a couple of years ago. Beautiful stuff. And we also had Marla Feibisch and Bruce Victor in there. Actually, we had Tommy O'Sullivan doing She Moved Through the Fair from his album Song Ablaze. And before that, we had Noctambule, which is Marla Feibisch and Bruce Victor doing The Clune, The March Reel, and The Abbey from A Sweetish Tune. Mick McCauley and Winifred Horn also did a couple, After the Gold Rush by Neil Young, and Serenade, the title track to that album, Serenade. And it's all right here on Kelt Radio and FM 90.1 KZFR Chico. This Sunday, we have a great event happening up at the Deer Pens or the Nature Center. 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
0: Yeah, I'll be out there doing sound support for Bruce McMillan and Scott T and Kim Gimble and Samaria and Banya. It's going to be great stuff. And that's all most of the day on Sunday out at the Nature Center. So come in and check it out. Well, this is Kelt Radio here on FM 90.1 KZFR in Chico. I'm your host, Steve O'Brien. Here playing you the music. And CD player number 3 is on strike, I guess, today. Doesn't want to play the music I'm selecting. Maybe it's just expressing its opinion of my musical choices. But here's a little Katie McNally for you.

Andy M. Stewart from his album Songs of Robert Burns, and that's A Fond Kiss. We're going to do another Robert Burns here in a moment, so stay tuned. And before that, we had the lovely Katie McNally doing the Jarvis Waltz from her album Flourish from back in 2013. And it's all right here on Kelt Radio and FM 90.1 KZFR in Chico. 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

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We got a pledge drive coming up in October. 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So looking forward to hearing from you during our fall pledge drive here on KZFR. Let's see, where are we? Oh yeah, another Robert Burns song. This is as performed by Ian Binsey when he was with the Old Blind Dogs. And here we go.

0: Let's open the door for three with Carrig River from the album The Joyful Hour. Open the door for three is great fiddle player Liz Knowles, Kieran O'Hare on pipes and woodwinds, and Pat Broders on bouzouki and vocals, and Bowron. Great stuff. Love all the albums they put out so far. Pretty great players. I think they're mostly out of the East Coast, so probably unlikely we'll get them here. And just before that, we had Kevin Burke and Jed Foley doing the Ross Common Reels from In Tandem. And Ian Binsey and the Old Blind Dogs with Song for Autumn from New Tricks. And it's all right here on Celt Radio on FM 90.1 KZFR Chico. 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And let me get the community calendar up here. Okay. I always have problems with this because it's not labeled. No. There we go. Found it. All right. It's just after 10 a.m. and it's time for the community calendar.
1: 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On Thursday, September 10th, the Chico Chamber of Commerce presents a Meet the Candidates happy hour from 4:30 to 6:30 p.m. This is an opportunity to meet candidates for Chico City Council and State Assembly and learn more about the people seeking to represent our community. 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On Friday, September 11th, CARD presents Movies in the Park at Veterans Memorial Park, 100 Wildwood Avenue in Chico. 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On Saturday, September 12th, Habitat for Humanity of Butte County hosts its RED Day of Service. 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Also on Saturday, the Chico Renaissance and Fantasy Fair returns to Patrick Ranch Museum from 10 a.m. to 7 p.m. This free, family-friendly event brings together history, fantasy, costumes, crafts and demonstrations, interactive activities, and plenty of opportunities for all ages to participate. 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And from 9:30 to 11 a.m. Saturday, the Chico History Museum presents Stewardship Saturday, History of Bidwell Park. 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The museum is at 141 Salem Street. 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There's also a day with first responders on Saturday from 10 a.m. to 1 p.m. at Chico Marketplace. This family-friendly event gives community members an opportunity to meet local first responders, see emergency vehicles, take part in demonstrations and activities, and connect with organizations supporting people of all abilities. And finally, on Sunday, September 13th, KZFR presents its 22nd annual Touch of Chico Wellness Fair from noon to 4 p.m. at the Chico Creek Nature Center. 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
0: If you missed anything, you can catch the community calendar again at 1 o'clock during the, I think it's Planet Waves today with Sister Shoshana from 12:30 till 3 o'clock right here on KZFR. Well, it's just after the community calendar, so that means it's time to play some music of interest happening in town Friday evening from 5 to 8 down at Duffy's Tavern, which is right next door to Melody Records at 4th and Main in downtown Chico. You can catch the Pub Scouts. Roll on in there, get yourself a beverage, and sit down and hear the tunes, the great session with the Pub Scouts. And here they are doing something. Miss Thompson's. It's the Pub Scouts.

That's the Pub Scouts every Friday night, 5 to 8 p.m. at Duffy's Tavern next to Melody Records at 4th and Main. And added treat this week out at Farm Star Pizza tomorrow evening from 5:30 on to probably 7:30 or 8. There's a nice session out there in the north room of Farm Star. And that's the Sullivan family that owns Farm Star. So I could get it why they have a Celtic session out there. Nice people. So get on out there if you want to check it out. Thursday evening, Farm Star Pizza out on the Esplanade starting at 5:30. I'll probably have to let my kid off early from work so he can go on out there with his flute and join the session. And that's Sia's session, I believe. Yes, Thea Wilson's session. So go and check it out. And thanks to Tim Appleby, the host of the Emerald Isle, for forwarding that to me, to keep you people all abreast of what's going on. Next Thursday evening is quite a treat down at the Chico. Well, first of all, I have to announce that the Old Blind Dog Show, which was scheduled for a week from Thursday, is been postponed. The lads got in, have some visa issues, and Homeland Security apparently wouldn't let them into the country. Maybe they just don't like bagpipes. I don't know. Yeah, if you want to get into the country to do some work, don't tell me play bagpipes or banjo or accordion, because, you know, Homeland Security's got to protect us from that stuff. So that show's been postponed. You can probably hang on to your tickets for the next show, or we're probably going to figure out a refund situation. So very sorry to announce that, but we'll get them here hopefully sooner than later. Old Blind Dog Show for the 17th is canceled. Well, coming up the 24th of September at Chico Women's Club is the classic Lady Maria Muldaur, and she's going to be performing at the Women's Club. The doors will be at 6:30. The music will be at 7:30. I don't believe there's an opener, but Maria Muldaur will be there with her Jezebel girls playing you beautiful set of music, like this classic, which was her first big hit that brought her on the limelight, Maria Muldaur, Midnight at the Oasis. It's going to be in town on the 24th. Tickets are selling at Music Connection at 3rd and Normal, Poland Cycler, 8th and Main, ChicoConcerts.net. And let's fire that up. Maria Muldaur going to be in town on the 24th of September.

0: Wonderful. Maria Muldaur is going to be in town September 24th at the Chico Women's Club. Doors at 6:30. Music's at 7:30. Tickets are available at the Music Connection at Normal and West 3rd, or Poland Cyclery Main and 8th, or ChicoConcerts.net. Probably will sell out, so be mindful, or you may miss out. That very same night down in Chico City Plaza, last night of the Thursday Night Markets, is going to be Webster Moore playing with his new band. He's going to be recording an album out there, and they're going to be making a video. So it ought to be pretty interesting, and let's see how this recording is. This is off of YouTube. It's Webster Moore at the Argus Bar with his new band doing I'll Be Damned. And let's see how that sounds. Webster Moore going to be playing at City Plaza on the 24th of September. Let's check it out.
1: One, two, three, four.

That's Webster Moore at the Argus Bar last year. He's going to be appearing September 24th in the City Plaza, going to record an album. Probably be a great show. Webster Moore puts on fabulous shows, great artist, and will be a great show. Then coming up on the 24th of October, down at Monca, there's going to be a Samhain party, a Celtic Halloween party. And it's going to be featuring Eamon Flynn and Dublinesque. And here's a little bit of Eamon Flynn doing Feral O'Gara and the Sligo Maid. It's Eamon Flynn going to be in town on the 24th of October down at Monca.

0: Eamon Flynn, along with his band Dublinesque, going to be performing at Monca on Saturday, October 24th. Fundraiser for Monca and a Celtic Halloween party. It'll be good for sure. And it's all right here on Celt Radio. Let's review. Eamon Flynn, Farrell O'Gara, Eamon Flynn, October 24th at the Monca out there on the Esplanade. Webster Moore Band with I'll Be Damned. That was live from the Argus Bar. He's going to be downtown at City Plaza on September 24th. There's also Tommy Emmanuel at the Laxon Auditorium, Maria Muldaur at the Women's Club, and there's some famous female bass player at the brewery. It's just a busy, busy music night, so choose carefully. But we had Maria Muldaur doing Midnight at the Oasis, her classic cut. She's going to be in town with her Jezebel band. Should be a great show at the Chico Women's Club for the Maria Muldaur show. You can get tickets at Music Connection at 3rd and Normal, Poland Psych Reated Main, or ChicoConcerts.net. When we started that set off with the Pub Scouts doing Miss Thompson's, and that's from the Backhouse Sessions album, and you can catch them Friday evening from 5 to 8 at Duffy's Tavern. And then tomorrow night out at Farm Star Pizza on the Esplanade, you can catch a session from 5:30 to probably 7:38, don't know, there in the north room of the Farm Star Pizza. So great pizza, great salads, cold beer, and great Celtic music. So mark down your schedule. We're also going to have some great music out at the Touch of Chico. We're going to have Samaria with Banya, and we're going to have Ska T with Kim Gimble, and we're also going to have Bruce McMillan. So a great lineup of music out there. It's going to be all my fault if it sounds bad, because I'll be doing the sound, and I hope to see you out there. Wonderful event, the Touch of Chico. And all that great music's right here on Celt Radio and FM 90.1 KCFR Chico. 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
0: Thanks, Lily. Look forward to seeing Lily and look forward to hearing her show. And Lily's show, The Power of Love, is on from 11:30 to 12:30. And then right after that will be World Music with Planet Waves, the sister Shoshana. And that takes place from 12:30 to 3 p.m. At 3 p.m., Senior Phil and Nancy step in to play some great L.A. sounds. Never know what Phil's going to play, but he plays doo-wop and soul music and rock and roll, and he's all over the map with his music. He usually has a reading from one of his books at 4 o'clock. Always great programming with Phil and Nancy on L.A. Sounds from 3 to 5 o'clock, and then we move into our news and information hours, so check it out. Great stuff. Just put the dial at 90.1 and pull the knob off, because we're the only radio station you will ever need, KZFR. Well, you're currently tuned to Celt Radio. I'm your host, Steve O'Brien, playing you the tunes. And looks like I have something in CD player number one. Let's see what it is. I'm not even sure. Let's find out. Hopefully I haven't just put Eamon Flynn back in again, but let's find out. Yep. That's what that is. Well, let's play you another Eamon Flynn. The guy's Celtic, not necessarily Celtic music, though, but this is a great song.

have some disorderly CD players. We'll see if we can get one to feed here. And I don't think so. So let's grab something else and see if we can get it to play. What do you think? Yes, you're tuned to Kel Radio. That last track was the lovely Beth Malcolm, daughter of Susie and Jim Malcolm, doing Archie to Bowie. That's a composition by her father. And no doubt they'll be coming to town again in the new year. So stay tuned for that. Here's a little Sam and Ash.

It's Sam and Ash with the title track to their album Echo Summit from back in 2022. Beth Malcolm before that with Archie Tabooey from Kissed and Cried. Eamon Flynn with Morning Love from Black Caudle. And Eamon Flynn with Feral O'Gara and the Sligo Maid from Black Caudle. And it's all right here on Celt Radio and FM 90.1 KZFR Chico. 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For more information. 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They're located on the corner of 3rd Avenue and the Esplanade. 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So thanks to your local marketplace doing the Renaissance and Fantasy Fair this Saturday out at the Patrick Ranch out there on the Midway. And to Ramble West Brewing Company, and to Neil and Brittany Yelland, financial advisors with Edward Jones and Chico, and the Handlebar out there on 20th Street, serving up the German fare and the cold beers. And thank those folks for their generous contributions. And when you roll into Ramble West or go to get some investment advice from Neil and Brittany Yelland, you tell them you heard about it on KZFR. Okay, 10:49. Got a new CD in the mail from Hayden Stern, and it didn't really want to load up at first, but I think we got it going now, so let's try it out. Hayden Stern is, let's read a little bio about him. Let's see, he's going to start off, it says, The Morning Dark, this song's called Susie's, and he's going to start off with a beautiful mandolin intro. And so he grew up in the Bay Area's legendary Scottish fiddle scene, but eventually put his instrument on a shelf. He dusted it off during COVID, and now he's a Seattle-based artist, returned to the stage, so let's check it out. Hayden Stern.

I did that a little earlier. So we'll try track number 2.

That's pretty good stuff. Hayden Stern with his new album, The Morning Dark. Player out of Seattle. And the same agent, whose name is Tom Brandon, Supersonic Arts, up there in Seattle, also sent me this by the band Kalos. So let's check it out. This is called Tamarack.

That's Kalos doing Pretty Good Friday from their album Tamarack. And before that, Hayden Stern, brand new music from Hayden Stern with Heather Lake from The Morning Dark, both just released. And thanks to Tom Brennan up there in Seattle for sending those to us. So no doubt we'll be hearing more. Not unlike the Sam and Ash album, not unlike a number of acoustic artists that kind of have that sound. I'm trying to think of some other people. Doesn't really matter. But you'll be hearing more of that as the weeks go by. And before Hayden Stern, we heard Sam and Ash doing Echo Summit, the title track of their album, and Beth Malcolm doing Archer to Bowie from Kissed and Cried. And it's all here on Cult Radio on FM 90.1 KCFR Chico, listener-supported community radio for the Sacramento Valley, the foothills, and beyond, streaming at kzfr.org. About a half hour left in the show, and we have our wonderful friend Molly tuned in today, and so 11 o'clock, it must be time for Morrison for Molly. And she was at the farmer's market, no telling where she is now, but here you go, Molly, here's your Van Morrison for the week.

Thanks a lot. How are you getting on? You all right? Great. We've been having a great time today, hanging by the swimming pool. You guys have got outdoor pools here. That's an extraordinary thing. Where we come from in Scotland, it's recommended that we don't go outside, full stop. I mean, so that's pretty amazing having a pool. But the AC thing we can't work out, you know. Having to put our jackets on to come inside, that's pretty bizarre. But we're having a great time anyway, so I'm going to play a few pipe tunes. You'd be glad to hear we don't have the great Highland war pipes. They're not with us. They're still banned from 1745. But yeah, exactly. But playing the Irish pipes with us tonight, all the way from the great Gaelic region of Manchester, Mr. Michael McGoldrick, how are you?

Thanks, there's a few reels, so by all means, throw yourselves around the place. You're very welcome.

0: Yeah, Mike McGoldrick on pipes here. Here.
1: Capper Cayley live at the Sierra Nevada Brewing doing the Cockle and the Creole and a few other tunes. That was recorded live on October 14th of 2003 at the Sierra Nevada Brewery Big Room. And good stuff. Yeah. Donald Shaw doing the talking and playing the accordion on that particular track. Really excellent group of musicians. If you ever get the chance, I highly recommend you go catch Capper Cayley. Before that, we had the Waterboys live with Anna Bang on the Ear, and that's from their album that I just got gifted to me, Abandonment and Love, Lost Rare Live Stuff from 86 through 89. Good stuff. I think I was Sharon Shannon on the accordion on that cut, who was somebody who did one of the first musical fundraisers for KZFR put on by Michael Cannon. It was a great show at the Park Tower down there on Park Avenue. What a fabulous show they put on. And thanks to Michael Cannon for bringing that to town and supporting the radio station. And we had Van Morrison with Warm Love, sending that out to Molly. That's Morrison for Molly for the day. Hope you have a great day, Molly. And it's all right here on Celt Radio and FM 90.1 KZFR Chico. 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And Saturday, September 26th, it's the Wild and Scenic Film Festival at the Paradise Performing Arts Center. 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So we'll head into our final set here of the day, which is September 9th for anybody who's keeping track. And we'll be cleaning up the table here to get ready for Lily and Power of Love, or Lunch with Lily, as ever you choose, coming up at 11:30. So let's head that direction by, I think we got CD player number one ready to go with Liz Carroll and John Doyle.

As you can tell by the music, it's time for me to go. That's Kevin Burke you're hearing in the background with Dipping the Sheep and a few other tunes. I'll be back again next Wednesday morning at 9 a.m. to do some more music for you. Thanks for your calls. Thanks for your messages via the computer. And stay tuned for a great show with Lily. And she'll be doing some Brazilian music for you and maybe giving you some good advice. And you'll enjoy it for sure. So stay tuned. We'll see you again next week. And stay tuned immediately following for Lily's show. Is it Lunch with Lily now or Power of Love? Yeah, Lunch with Lily. So stay tuned. Thanks for tuning in, folks. We'll see you next week.

Welcome. Hello, my beautiful KZFR family. Welcome to Lunch with Lily. For the next hour, I'll be going to share music and reflect the love, attachment, faith, healing, and freedom, what it means to move from fear to love. In the end of the show, today, I am going to share something very special, my first original song, The Only Home My Heart Still Needs. The song comes from a very personal chapter of my life. Something unexpected happened after I wrote it. I realized that was not writing a request for someone to return. It was a giving my heart permission to say everything I need to say and then let it go. When I was finished, I felt healed, I felt free, I felt genuinely happy and excited to continue moving forward in my life. That experience brought me back from what David Rocking in his book Transcending the Levels of Conscientious, The Stairway of Enlightenment. Hawkins present a spiritual framework that describes movement through the states as the shame, guilt, grief, desire, fear, anger, pride, towards courage, willingness, accepting, reason, love, joy, and peace. I'm not presenting Hawking's scale as a scientific established measurement. I'm using as a spiritual framework that gives us a power question. Where I am living from right now? Am I responding from fear, from anger, the need of control? Or can I move towards courage, accept, love, peace, and freedom?

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I want to thank you, Jerry, for the call. Give me a call. And also, you knew it. Something, you knew it, that I would have a 1 hour show. And here I am, having my show here. Thank you. Thank you, Jerry, for bring this vibe to me. Much love to you, my friend. Welcome back to Lunch with Lily. Another Hawks idea that says, with me, it's the difference between force and power. Force pushes. Force says, you need to change. You need to agree with me. You need to choose me. You need to make my life happen the way I imagine. Power is different. Power comes from within. Courage has power. Truth has power. Compassion has power. Acceptance has power. Love has power. That's the power of love. Sometimes we love somebody so much that the love becomes mixed with fear. I don't want to lose you. I need you in my future. I imagine marriage. I imagine family. And so on. Those feelings are human. But eventually, we can ask, am I loving this person? Or am I holding on the future I create around this person? I can honor love. I can honor the memory. I can ever honor the dream we once had. And still relive the outcome. That is not failure. For me, that is growth. That is moving from force to power.

love, faith, indifference. I wanted to make this personal now, but now I want, but I don't want today's show to be about one person. I once shared 4 important years of my life with someone that I love deeply. At this point, I imagine marriage, family, grow old together. Our spiritual path, however, become very different. I am Buddhist, and my Buddhist practice has taught me about inner transformation. Courage, compassion, and the dignity of a human life. The person I loved chose to follow Orthodox Christianity more deeply. I respect and sincerely of the spiritual choice. Our different religion commitments become a serious barrier to the future we once imagined. But today, I'm no longer interested in asking who was right. I'm interested in such a big question. What can my experience like this teach us about love? We don't have to pretend different religions are identical. They are not. But disagreement does not require hatred. Difference does not require disrespect. And love does not require possession. Maybe spiritual mature allow us to say, I honor your pet. I honor mine. I release you with love. That is where I am today. There is enormous freedom in saying it.

0: Neninhaia. Andar com fé eu vou, que a fé não costuma falhar. 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
1: What a beautiful song. Anda com fé, que com fé eu vou. Walk with faith and God be with you. Attachment is not the same as love. Here's the question that I have been sitting with. What happens when we separate love from attachment? Attachment says, I need this outcome. I need this person. My happiness depends on this happening. Love can say something very different. I love you, and you are free. Healing does not require us to rewrite a story. We don't have to say, I never loved that person. We don't have to say, it means nothing. And we don't have to turn someone into a bad person just so we can move forward. We can say, it was beautiful, it was real, it changed me. And now it is complete. There is so much freedom in that.

Transcending. When Hawks used the word transcending, this is where the idea become especially meaningful to me. Transcending an emotion does not have mean denying. First we can recognize, then experience, then stop feeding, and eventually perhaps relief. It's what happened to me through writing this song. I put the memories, dream, love, difference, separation, everything my heart was carrying into the words. And then the song was finished, something unexpected happened, and I felt healed. I didn't feel that I need to convince anyone, anybody, of anything. I didn't need a different ending to my old story. I felt grateful and free. I realized I can love what I can love what I was and still be excited about what is coming. For me, that is transcending. Not erasing my past, but transforming my relationship with it.

The final reflection, they stare away. Maybe they stare away isn't somewhere far away. Maybe we are climbing it every day. When fear comes and we choose courage. When anger comes, we eventually choose understanding. When something ends, we choose accept. When someone believes different, we choose respect, instead contempt. When our heart breaks, when we refuse to become bitter, when we discover that letting go doesn't mean that we stop loving. However, religion you practice, or even if you don't practice religion at all, I want to leave you with three questions. Where am I using force when I could bring in living from inner power? What am I holding on to because I am afraid of letting go? What could become possible in my life if I relive with love?

Today I'm going to do something I never done before on Lunch with Lily. I'm going to close my show with an original show. It born from a relationship that I once felt like home. But today I understand that this song is not a request of backwards. It became part of my healing, part of my freedom. Writing helped me honor that was a relief. The only home my heart still needs.

Oops. Let's do it again.

Thank you, Lily, for the power of love. It's one of the strongest things in the universe, love. And Lily shares that every Wednesday now from 11:30 to 12:30. So thank you, Lily. Big T sitting in at One World Music on a lovely day here in Chico. Be well, Lily. Going to put out some music for the next 2.5 hours. So looking forward to hanging with you. Thanks for keeping me company here. I'll play a song and then I'll cue up Climate Connections and we'll enjoy the afternoon.

0: I'm Dr. Anthony Lizowitz, and this is Climate Connections. For years, the South Sacramento Christian Center has been a community hub, feeding people in need, running violence prevention programs, and even renovating a rec center. Now, they've helped make their neighborhood electric car friendly. South Sacramento does not have many electric vehicle chargers, and that can discourage people from switching to an EV. But last year, the church worked with a Green Jobs training program to give students from underserved areas a chance to build 2 EV chargers in the church parking lot. Les Simmons is the pastor.
1: 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And part of being a good steward is climate justice.
0: 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Simmons says many people now come to charge up.
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DEXA Scan is a comprehensive review that provides baseline data to help improve performance, health, and general well-being. The scan includes lean tissue and muscle symmetry analysis, a bone density report, and more. Details are on Facebook, and you can call 530-222-2274. You can call or text. And we're made possible by Lost on Main at 319 Main Street in Chico, presenting Willie Waldman Project on Saturday, September 19. Doors are at 8, and it is a 21 and older show. 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

That artist was Blik Bassi. Cameroon, and out of Angola was Banga doing Ku Tando. Prior to that, from Africa, was the Orchestra Baobab doing Jean Ma. They were from Africa, said Ayub Ogada from Kenya did Dichalo. From Brazil, Shah and Copanema did Sarai Su, and from Portugal, Cesária Voria started One World Music with Ya Mode. 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As soon as I can find our community calendar, I'm going to be happy to play that for you. It is currently eluding me. 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

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On Thursday, September 10th, the Chico Chamber of Commerce presents a Meet the Candidates Happy Hour from 4:30 to 6:30 p.m. This is an opportunity to meet candidates for Chico City Council and State Assembly and learn more about the people seeking to represent our community. 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On Friday, September 11th, CARD presents Movies in the Park at Veterans Memorial Park, 100 Wildwood Avenue in Chico. 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Also on Saturday, the Chico Renaissance and Fantasy Fair returns to Patrick Ranch Museum from 10 a.m. to 7 p.m. This free, family-friendly event brings together history, fantasy, costumes, crafts and demonstrations, interactive activities, and plenty of opportunities for all ages to participate. 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And from 9:30 to 11 a.m. Saturday, the Chico History Museum presents Stewardship Saturday, History of Bidwell Park. 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There's also a day with first responders on Saturday from 10 a.m. to 1 p.m. at Chico Marketplace. This family-friendly event gives community members an opportunity to meet local first responders, see emergency vehicles, take part in demonstrations and activities, and connect with organizations supporting people of all abilities. And finally, on Sunday, September 13th, KZFR presents its 22nd annual Touch of Chico Wellness Fair from noon to 4 p.m. at the Chico Creek Nature Center. 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

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So we heard some music from an artist named Samba Touré doing Alabina. Victor Dame prior to that with Toragan. And we heard another cut from the artist Bonga doing Aqua Raz.

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The artist is Luigi Luna with Chalivre doing Un Cuerpo No Mundo out of El Salvador. From Mali was Tenarwin doing Claire Aquel. Prior to that was the Afro-Cubanism doing Nima Digala. Kel Asuf, prior to that, with Akaline. Back there was a group called Tarti doing Afu Dafu. And way back there was Mama Badina Sissoko doing Sofiatu. 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That's September the 12th, coming up here this weekend at the Patrick Ranch Museum from 10 a.m. till 7 p.m. Experiences include blacksmithing demos, sheepdog trials, petting zoo, music, local vendors, and more. 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On that event, Chico Renaissance and Fantasy Fair out there at Patrick Ranch this Saturday, consider taking a walk over to the demonstration garden that is managed by the Master Gardener program. It is looking beautiful, and it's a labor of love by so many people who spend many hours pruning and manicuring and planting and propagating. So consider that as any time, actually, when the ranch is open, visiting the demonstration garden. And in relationship to that, look forward to the second installment of What's Growing On, a new show here at KZFR tomorrow evening. It's the second Thursday of every month. Tomorrow from 6 to 7 p.m. Tomorrow's show will have a guest, Shelley Miller, from the Butte County Local Food Network. She manages many aspects of the program, and one in particular is called the Grown Program. So be here to talk about their program and a little information about their fundraiser that's also coming up this weekend. So What's Growing On tomorrow night, 6 to 7. Tom Hansen will also be presenting a discussion about garlic, along with answers to any questions that our listeners may have.

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Big T sitting in at One World Music on this Wednesday. Hope my voice finds you well. Get back to some music here. We just heard from Papagoulis and Rebecca with Taibaugh Taveras doing Sade. And prior to that was a group called LA 33 doing La Pantera Mambo.

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Recent artists have included Gael Faye and Flavia Cojo doing Mikanga, and Mayra Andrade did Afeto from Brazil, and then Bad Bunny joined Rosalia for La Noche de Anoche, and prior to that was Rosalia on her own doing Catalina.

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Big thanks to our wonderful, generous KZFR supporters and all our underwriters. Last piece of music by famous African artist Salif Keita, doing Musulu. Prior to that was Luna with Juan Daniel and Phil the Beat doing Bailando. Back there was Angelique Kidjo with Uncle Disco doing Wombo Lombo. Heard another piece with Bonga with Maria Monte and Carlino Brown doing Mulemba Zangola. There's an artist back there by the name of D. Faz doing jazz music. We just heard the wonderful Cesaria Ivora doing Sodad. And Biana System with Antonio Carlos and Jokabi doing Mikanga. Time for a few more tunes here before Senor Felipe and Nancy are in for LA Sounds. So look forward to some wonderful music programming for your Wednesday afternoon.

That's the orchestra Baobab doing Naija. Winding down One World Music. Please join me tomorrow evening at 6 o'clock for What's Growing On, a garden show for the homeowner here in the North Valley. I'll be joined by two people way smarter than me, Tom Hansen and Jenny Marr. We'll have a special guest, Sherry Miller from the Butte County Local Food Network. We'll be talking about your garden. In particular, tomorrow we'll be discussing garlic, a favorite spice. So big thanks to everyone. Big love, especially the young ones, Grayson, Hallie, and Monet. Take care and take nothing for granted.

0: You got listener-supported community radio for the Sacramento Valley, the foothills and beyond LA sounds. Thank you very much, Big T. Another fabulous show. How many years you been here?
1: About 31. different stuff.
0: Getting it down, huh? All right, well, stay tuned for LA Sounds with me and Nancy, baby. And let's see what I got for you right here. Yeah, I think a little Taj Mahal should do.

0: Yes. All right. So, Taj Mahal. I can't help myself. Sugar pie, honey bunch. And, of course, I'm ready. I guess that was a Fats Domino to him. I'm ready to rock and roll all night. And, you know, you got L.A. Sounds, me and Nancy Baby. I was supposed to have a Vietnam veteran buddy of mine be here, but he's canceled till next week. So what I'm going to do is have Nancy ask me some questions about Vietnam.
1: For my time in Vietnam.
0: Wait, okay. There you go. Say that again, baby.
1: Yeah. For my time in Vietnam, you can ask me questions. That's a joke, by the way.
0: Anyway, so I'll mix in some of my favorite stuff. Some Van Morrison, some Al Green, John Prine. We're here till 5. Take good care of you. You know that. Always do. And in case you're wondering about the weather, I think driving down here was like 102 or something like that. And you want to know what I think? Why that's happening? Well, we cut down millions of acres of trees. You know, that's nature's air conditioning, right? There's some money to be made in that, man. And then we spew out billions of tons of air pollutants, mess up the atmosphere. We just can't figure out what the problem is. All right, you know, the moon doesn't have an atmosphere, so that's why it's a big rock. All right, enough of that. So, let's see. You know, I think I should probably do another Taj Mahal. Yeah. How about, I always like this song. Let's see if I can find it. See if it's the right one. I think Inez Fox used to do this, called Mockingbird.

Now, if you listen closely enough, you could tell who was singing back up with Taj Mahal there, singing Mockingbird. Etta James. Yes. She still sound good. I saw her once. She's pretty outrageous, you know. But she did good. She sounded good. I think it's one more Taj Mahal tune right here for you. L.A. Sound, baby. Where else would you be?

0: Dartmoor. The hoochie coochie coo. Yes, yes, yes, baby. What you got over there?
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0: Thank you, baby. All right, so, of course, Taj Mahal, hoochie coochie coo. And let's see. How about, you know, I don't know. You ever go through a breakup? You ever go through a painful breakup? Or were they all happy?
1: I believe in my life there have been several, yes. I imagine you've never had anything like that.
0: Well, here's a tune to that effect.
1: You mean like, thank God I'm free? That kind of a tune?
0: Actually, yeah. That might have been what she's thinking. I don't know. But this tune here by Dr. Hook, gonna sing. I played it a bunch of times, you know. It was goodbye after a few years, you know. You ever been in a relationship for a few years?
1: For a few years or many years, yes. I've had them all. Thank you.
0: All right, baby. All right, let's go. Back to music.

0: Yes, of course. Van Morrison, Precious Time Slipping Away. And him and Lou Harris, Boulder to Birmingham. And then Dr. Hook and the Medicine Show, If Not You. Anyway, so I supposed to have a Vietnam veteran buddy here. I was hanging out with him the other day. A couple of them, three of them. We all talking Vietnam stuff. I said, hey, man, you guys want to be on my show? Yeah. One of them too shy, you know. At first, people are what they call mic shy, afraid they're going to say something stupid. Well, that's par for the course, you know. You always, half the things people say, oh, never mind. Anyway, so Nancy, you got a question for me? A Vietnam vet.
1: Yes. You were talking about being treated, but how were you treated when you came home? By people that you knew well, your family, et cetera. Did they treat you differently, or were they thankful for what you did? Just curious.
0: Well, the lady I was seeing said, why'd you go? Like there was a choice. Oh, no, thank you. Thank you very much, but no, thank you. Yeah, they said 5 years in prison. Are you going? So I thought, okay, 2 years in the Army. You know, and then another lady I was with, I had a Vietnam veteran sticker on my car. Why you got that on your car? You know, and then she also said, she's from the East Coast, okay? Everybody I knew how to avoid it. Yeah. Well, not in East LA. Everybody I knew got drafted. Yeah, a lot of them, you know, a lot of them volunteered. A lot of people I grew up with volunteered. But one of the weirdest things was after I got back, there's a girl I knew, grew up in my neighborhood. The part of East LA I was in, there was a Japanese kind of population there. And there's a girl. You know, I liked her and she liked me. We were hanging out, you know. And I'm just kind of basically falling in love. And she looks at me and says, you probably just think I'm, and she used a derogatory term that I'm afraid to use. And then I thought to myself, now who is really being discriminated here against her? Because I never used that, and I didn't talk to her that way. But she accused me of being a Vietnam vet, thinking that way. So we didn't last too much longer, although, you know, I think about her and wonder how she's doing and all that. So that, and then, of course, my mom was happy I came back. She was worried about me. You know, my dad, kind of proud. Actually, my dad joined. He tried to get in the Army, but he was, during the Second World War, he was too old. 35, I think he was 35 at the time. He said, no, now you're too old. Hell, I wish I was too old. I was 19. Isn't that too old? That was too old. No? Anyway, what, you got anything else, baby?
1: Well, how did your service affect how you felt about war, military action, doing that?
0: That's a good question. You know, I was lucky I came back. You know, I was right next. I was up in the Central Highlands with the 1st Cavalry Division. There's a lot of action up there. Right next to our tent, what they called GR, Graves Registration, where after any operation, they brought in the dead bodies. And they put it in a body bag. And then right next to me was a tent with an air conditioning unit, which you didn't see many of those where I was, keep the bodies until they got shipped. They got, what they called, bagged and tagged. Ship them down into Saigon on the way back to the States. So, you know, like I said, I was lucky. I made it back. And I was angry for a while. You know, it felt mistreated.
1: Mm-hmm. Not appreciated.
0: Oh, God, no. God, no. You know, and then, you know, a sweet lady I knew named Nancy got me a Vietnam veteran hat rather recently, 3-4 years ago, and I started wearing that, and people say, thank you for your service. Mm-hmm. Whoa, that's different. Instead of, why'd you go? And what else? Got anything else for me, baby? I mean, any other questions?
1: Well, when they say thank you for your service, that didn't happen very often. I mean, wearing that hat was one made you feel proud, but people treated you very unfairly.
0: You know, you couldn't pay me to wear that hat, you know, a few years ago. No, but I did. After I got back, I wore my fatigue, Army fatigue jacket. And people looked at me weird. I remember one time, I don't know if you remember Pacific Ocean Park, POP.
1: Mm-hmm, sure.
0: Right on in Santa Monica.
1: Right.
0: Long Beach. Was Long Beach. Yeah. Okay, so I go there as a kid, but it would close down. So I had my Army, you know, fatigue jacket, and I climbed over the fence. I wanted to see it. Cops came. What are you doing there? You don't belong there. We're just vandalism, blah, blah, blah, blah. They looked at my jacket and said, I'm just reminiscing. Okay, all right, you could go. I'll never forget that, you know, and it was, and in the back of the jacket, in a big old red spray can, I put MF. So you could figure out what that stood for, but I, actually when I was in Vietnam, there was such a thing. They wanted to say FTA, Fun Travel and Adventure, but we thought FTA, something about the Army. And so in my T-shirts, I wrote FTA. I had a sergeant, didn't like it, you know? Well, they knew how I felt. Didn't help with promotions. But toward the end, I was ready to go home. They said, you know, you did a great job. We'd like to promote you and give you a big bonus if you extend. And the thing was, the war was called a police action. And so it wasn't a declared war. But if they ever declared it, like in World War II, you're there for the duration, which could be, of course, years, because Vietnam went on for at least 10 years, whatever the hell it was. And they said, no, you got a big promotion. It'll be good for you. You know, after you get out, man, it look real good on your record. So you got all this promotion. And I said, they said, look, you got another 6 months in the Army to do. If you do 3 months, you get out early. That's it. And I thought, any time they could declare war, and then I'm there for the duration. No, thank you. And but the thing was, I went home, I had 6 more months in the Army. They sent me to Fort Benning, Georgia, the home of the Airborne Rangers. And they wanted me to go airborne. And I thought, I don't think so. I want to get out. I want to go in an airplane home. Anyway, so then what happened was I worked in the hospital because I was a medic, right? And I came home from Vietnam, I think about 135 pounds, and I had this roommate who also was in Vietnam, and he said, Elkins, I never thought I'd see the day you got fat. I said, fat? What are you talking about? Dang, as fat as you, I got something to worry about. I said, okay, I bet you $50. So we both put $50 on the table and get on the scale. He's 145. I said, see? I'm still 135. I got on the scale, 175.
1: Oh, 40 pounds here or there.
0: Like I said, you know, I worked in the hospital. And the food, 3 times a day, that's what we did, man. Oh, there's bacon? I'd take 10, 15 pieces. Hey, yeah, man, why not? Anything. That's all we did was eat and count the days. And then, of course, 6 more months of that, and I came home. My girlfriend said, what the hell? You got fat. I said, I'll lose it. And in 6 months, I lost 30 pounds. So I was busy. Anyway, any more?
1: Well, that weight was good for you in the sense of eating was a pleasure or something that was positive, and there wasn't much more to where you were that was positive.
0: But like I said earlier today, when I got home, I started going out with a Japanese girl. And she said, well, you're a Vietnam vet. You probably think I'm, and she used a derogatory term. And all I could think is, wow, she's being discriminatory toward me. Like she's accusing me of discriminating against her. But anyway, so we didn't last too much longer after that.
1: Surprise, surprise.
0: I thought, oh boy, this is the greatest lady. Yes, sir. And she liked me and everything. But anyway, that's a long time ago. So are we done? You got any more questions, baby? About Vietnam?
1: Do you feel that that your service was worthwhile, that you made a difference?
0: You know, somebody else asked me that recently. And they said, do you feel good about having gone to Vietnam? I never thought about it before. But I guess I do. People come up to me and say, thank you for your service. You know, if we go to Costco, almost every time, 2-3 people say, come up to me, shake my hand, thank you for your service. Whoa. It still is a surprise.
1: I'm glad you get that appreciation.
0: Because
1: it wasn't at the time, you didn't get any appreciation.
0: Anything but.
1: For going
0: Are you
1: in.
0: Kidding? Anything but.
1: Yeah.
0: No. The war was unpopular, so Vietnam vets weren't exactly everybody's favorite people, you know. And the little things like how many women and children you kill and all that.
1: Mm-hmm.
0: I said, I'm a medic. Yeah. All right, on that note.
1: Thank you for your service.
0: Thank you, babe. I appreciate that so much. You sweet lady. All right, so let's go back to the music. How about, let's go back to Van Morrison with Mose Allison. You can

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0: live version with Emmylou, Dolly, Linda Ronstadt. So I do a guitar class, you know, and I wanted to do this song, The Sweetest Gift, A Mother's Smile. And I didn't like it. It's like, how could you not like that song? Oh, it's a little bit sad. Oh, so some of the best songs are sad. What you got over there, baby? You got something?
1: I do. 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
0: Thank you, baby. All right, so I'll do another Van Morrison because I love this guy. I don't think I ever saw him. Seems like I have, but I guess I haven't. I can't remember. Anyway, and then there's another song that I never played before. It's called Charlie's Alone by the Chucky Trading Company. But that's after Van Morrison. These are the days. LA Sound, baby, where else would you be?

0: mistaken, Aretha Franklin, since you've been gone. And before that, Charlie's Alone, Charlie Trading Company. Yeah, I just like that lady's voice. Singing about a girl, I guess a girl named Charlie. You ever know any girls named Charlie, maybe?
1: Yes, I have, actually. I mean, in various schools that I've been in. Not many.
0: It's cool.
1: It always sounds to me like it's a parent that really wanted a boy, but...
0: Yeah, no doubt. All right, and Van Morrison before that, These Are the Days. 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You got LA Sound, Senor Felipe, and Nancy, baby. You still like doing this?
1: I love doing this.
0: That a girl.
1: And if you enjoy this program, you can now go to kzfr.org and tip this show. Thank you very much.
0: Thank you, baby. All right. So, oh, yeah, you know what? I forgot. It's 4 o'clock. I read a little bit from my book. People have been asking if I'm going to read it anymore. So what happened? I wrote something, you know, soon after my parents died, within 4 months of each other. And, you know, so I started wanting to feel close to him. I wrote something, and I let a friend read it, and he said, "Wow, it sounds like you're running from the fire." And I thought, oh, that's a good title. So it's Running from the Fire, growing up in East L.A., drafted into the Army, and going to Vietnam. And I just read the intro here. My parents immigrated from Ukraine and wound up in East L.A., where I grew up in the 40s and 50s. I say wound up, because my dad lived for 20 years in Seattle, and his father got sick of the rain, so he left and went to L.A. and lived in a tent with the children. And from there, he moved to Llano del Rio for three years as a large utopian socialist community in Southern California near Lancaster and Palmdale. I'll read more about that later. But my dad's dad, Meyer Elkins, got heat stroke in Llano del Rio, so he moved to Alaska for a while. But he wasn't happy there either, so he moved his family back to L.A. And Meyer was unhappy there as well, so he actually went back to Ukraine to visit his family. More about that a little bit later, too. And my parents moved to East L.A. It had previously been a large enclave of Jewish community. But by the time I came of age, in the late 50s and early 60s, East L.A. was rapidly becoming the largest Latino community outside of Mexico City. And I was the youngest of 4 children, and since I was a little skinny Jewish kid who needed glasses but didn't get them until I was 9 years old. The only way for me to survive as in not being picked on or harassed growing up in East L.A. was to try to pass as Latino. And a way for me, a little skinny white kid trying to pass, was by becoming a cholo or a pachuco, lowrider, street tough. That is, I became completely immersed in the Latino subculture. And I walked like a cholo, dressed like a cholo, talked like with an accent, and I stopped hanging out with my white friends altogether. And you know, there was no other white cholos, just me. I was special. Anyway, actually, I wasn't really accepted completely by much of the Latino community. And many of them looked down upon cholos. Most of the Jewish community didn't accept me either because my parents couldn't afford joining a synagogue, and none of my siblings had ever had any religious training or bar mitzvah or anything, so I didn't really have any Jewish religious training. And the white community probably thought, what the hell is he doing dressing up and acting like a cholo? Plus, I didn't really know much about being Jewish either, other than there was plenty of anti-Semitism in the area where, you know, I wasn't about to admit that I was Jewish, but the word Jew was often used as a cuss word, even by my friends. And by becoming a cholo, at least I had my cholo friends who would make me feel protected and accepted. And since they seemed to like me, they would often say, if anybody ever messes with you, you tell me, I'll kick their ass. Hey, I like that. I like that pretty good. And since my friends all had nicknames, one of my nicknames was Senor Felipe because the way I dressed with spit shine, French toe shoes, starch and iron, khaki pants, Sir Guy shirt, you know. I would go downtown L.A. where they made these Sir Guy shirts, but they were seconds. There was something wrong with them. And I didn't see anything wrong with them. They got them for $8, which was a lot of money back then for me. They looked fine. But I must have bought a dozen of them or so at the Sir Guy factory. If you search Google today and you go Sir Guy, you'll see them selling for $150. I should have kept them all. I think I got one left. I threw the rest out when I became a hippie. Anyway, I had three brothers, but they were much older than, bigger than me, and two of them were hard of hearing, and so they had their own struggles, and they couldn't really see or hear what I was going through myself. My first girlfriend was in a gang member, one of the largest gangs in East LA, and her brother was also in that gang. He actually had two brothers, and her brother was killed by another gang, and she went into hiding until she was found by the other gang, and she was also killed. And my next girlfriend, I thought, was the prettiest girl at Wilson High School. We were going out for 6 months, and since there wasn't any birth control available for unmarried girls at that time, she got pregnant. And we're both just kids. You know, I didn't know what to do. She said, well, let's get married. I thought, I'm married. Anyway, my oldest brother suggested that, put the baby up for adoption. I thought for sure the baby would be adopted by some nice, well-to-do family, have everything he needed to have a good life. I managed to find him when he was 35 years old. He'd been adopted by a lady who lived 1 mile away from me in East LA, and she'd been married and divorced 5 times. And when I managed to find him, he said, I wish you found me when I was younger. I've had 5 father figures, and I don't need another one. Anyway, I was 19 years old. I got drafted into the Army and went to Vietnam as a medic. When my friend, Eddie, heard I was drafted, he joined the Army. When he heard I was going to Vietnam, he volunteered for Vietnam, wanted to be there with me. We're both in Vietnam at the same time. Somehow or another, we both managed to survive that. Well, protests were going all over the country, but especially in San Francisco. When I got back from Vietnam in June 1967, the summer of love, and they let me off at the airport in San Francisco, my Uncle Monty picked me up at the airport and said, you gotta see this. And he took me directly from the airport to Haight-Ashbury, which was the zenith of the hippie movement. As soon as I got out of the Army, I became a hippie with big bushy hair halfway down my back, big beard, and I went to every anti-war protest as much as I could. And I began writing this book soon after my mom and dad passed away, within 4 months of each other. This is a way to feel closer to them and try to understand what my life had been all about. And I was going through a divorce, and I was a single father, and I was letting go of my successful business that I had for 25 years. My oldest brother, Bob, 10 years older, suggested, hey, we write a book together. Because we grew up in the same house, same parents, but we're so completely different. So he said he'd write a chapter, and then I'd write a chapter, and then in a book, we tie it all together, saying that we're brothers, grew up in the same house, same parents. So I wrote three, four chapters, and I said, hey, Bob, here's mine. Where's yours? You know what he said? He don't like writing. Anyway, this is part of the introduction for Running from the Fire. All right, baby. You like that? You like that, baby?
1: I love what you read, but there's always some clever thing in it there about Rome, by the way. He didn't like that.
0: Yeah. All right. Well, here's a tune that goes to that effect by Marvin Gaye.

Junior Parker. A cousin of mine is gone on, but we'd like to

0: Al Green, take me to the river. And Al Green, let's stay together. Marvin Gaye, a stubborn kind of fella. Yeah, you know, Al Green, I think for a while he became a minister. And then I hope he went back to music. I don't know. What you got, baby?
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0: Thank you, baby. All right, so tell you a little story about the Beatles, because I'm going to play a couple Beatle tunes. But first, they're just getting together, Paul McCartney and John Lennon. They were looking for a guitarist, because they could play, but, you know, they needed somebody playing lead. And so Paul McCartney said, well, I know this guy. He's kind of young, but his name's George Harrison, but he could play. So they met, I think, on the top of a bus in London. And so John said to George, let's see what you could do. And when he played this, they said, okay, you're in the band. So I'm going to play something by Bill Justice called Raunchy, and then I'm going to get in some Beatles.

0: And now, here he is, Ed Sullivan.
1: Thank you, Greg. You know, something very nice happened, and the Beatles got a great kick out of it. Just received a wire, they did, from Elvis Presley and Colonel Tom Parker, wishing them a tremendous success in our country. I think that was very, very nice. This particular season, we've had many exciting nights on the stage, thanks to our little Italian mouse, Topo Gigio, thanks to Belgium singing nun, Sister Sarir, to Milton Berle, the Obratsov puppets, Van Heflin, the stars of Case of Libel, and last Sunday, of course, the never-to-be-forgotten teaming on our stage of Sammy Davis Jr. and Ella Fitzgerald. Now, tonight, the whole country is waiting to hear England's Beatles, and you're going to hear them, and they're tremendous ambassadors of goodwill after this commercial. Now, if you're a person that has to be shown, here's a really big proof from all new Aero Shave. Now, yesterday and today, our theater's been jammed with newspapermen and hundreds of photographers from all over the nation, and these veterans agree with me that the city never has witnessed the excitement stirred by these youngsters from Liverpool who call themselves the Beatles. Now, tonight, you're going to twice be entertained by them. Right now, and again in the second half of our show, ladies and gentlemen, the Beatles!

All right, so that All My Lovin', John Lennon called that granny music. That you like that granny music, and then he sings. So what he just sang right there, I'll cry instead. I'll play a couple more Beatle tunes here, man, and then one. I'll play this one. She's leaving home. But after that, the one they always close the show with, where John Lennon screamed his voice out, twist and shout. But first, she's leaving home. LA Sounds, baby, where else would you be?

0: So they ended their show where John Lennon blew out his voice after that, you know. As a matter of fact, when he recorded it, he had to do it twice. And by the end of the second time he tried it, his voice was shot completely. But the Isley Brothers did it. And I love their version. And this ain't bad either.
1: No. It's great, and also it's so memorable. It's the Beatles.
0: I love really the Beatles. Is. Hey, man, you know, as far as I'm concerned, that was it. Nothing better. When I first heard the Beatles, I was in L.A. I think it was in high school. I'm driving home in my old 1950 Chevy lowrider car, and I want to hold your hand, and From Me to You, man, I just said, whoa, listen to that. I could feel it right through my body. The excitement, the enthusiasm. Before that, it was all, you know, Motown. It was pretty good, you know, but wow, this was exciting. Anyway, so we go till 5 o'clock, and after my show, you're going to have a couple programs called the Alternative Radio and News Program. Not going to hear anywhere else, guaranteed. That's 5 to 6. 6 to 7, The Real Issue, another information show. You're not going to hear anywhere else. Guaranteed. So we're here for another 25 minutes. This is what I got for you. Well, let's have a couple ladies singing. This is a song by Betty Everett that later on was a big hit for Linda Ronstadt. But this is the original by Betty Everett.

0: You got something over there?
1: I do.
0: What you got?
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0: Thank you, baby. All right, so let's go back where it all began. A little doo-wop here. You might recognize this by the Volumes. I Love You.

0: No mistaking the Everly Brothers. Till I kissed you, Don and Phil Everly. And the Four Seasons, Sherry. And the Volumes, I Love You. Yes, yes, yes. We're about out of here. Got time for a tune or two on the way out. You know, we'll be back. Me and Nancy, baby. Every Wednesday, 3 to 5, doing LA Sounds. You have a good week out there. Enjoy the 100-degree temperature, whatever it is. Supposed to cool off. Down to the...
1: Anything was cooling off.
0: Down to the 80s, all right. Yeah, it's only the 80s, yeah. All right, so what I'm going to leave you with, let's see. How about a couple tunes here? Yeah, I better get Icantina in there and Delbert McClinton. You have a good week out there. Catch you next Wednesday. Me and Nancy, baby. LA Sounds, 3 to 5. See you then.

course, Delbert McClinton. I had a real good time. I got a tune for it on the way out. You know, after my show, you got alternative radio, news program, not going to hear anywhere else. And after that, Rising Up with Sonali, another program, not going to hear anywhere else. But right now, in case you're wondering, Dion. Yes, Dion.

0: 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LA Sounds, me and Nancy Baby. Thank you, baby, for helping out.
1: My pleasure. Enjoyed it very much.
0: Thank you, baby. All right, so stay tuned for Alternative Radio and Rising Up Sonali. Can't even get that out of my mouth. All right, so you have a good week.